0: I'm LAS reporter Libby Rainey, and I've been covering the World Cup, which has a history in Southern California. 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
2: LAist reports evacuation orders remain in place.
3: They say there's a release of pressure. There's still a risk of this leak being this toxic chemical that's methyl methacrylate, and they're still on the lookout for that. They're collecting data to see whether this is still going to be a threat.
2: Jordan running with member station LAist. Homeowner association fees have been rising, and Pierre Stephen Bisaha reports more homeowners are in danger of losing their homes for not keeping up with payments.
4: HOA fees went up about 8% last year, according to Realtor.com. And HOA liens have also gone up 8.5% during that time, according to the real estate company Benutech. A lien is a claim a property owner owes debt, like unpaid HOA fees, and that could lead to a home being foreclosed. Brian Fox is the chief revenue officer of Benutech and says homeowners have little control over rising HOA fees.
5: There's control over a fixed rate mortgage and what your payment's going to be each month, but there's not a control necessarily over what the HOA is going to do into the future.
4: The median HOA fee in the U.S. is around $135 a month, but in some metros, it's more than $600. Stephen Bisaha, NPR News.
2: And this is NPR from New York.
6: And live from LAS News, I'm Julia Paskin. The company responsible for the unstable chemical tank in Garden Grove is already facing a class action lawsuit. Homeowners say GKN Aerospace has been negligent in the way it handled and stored industrial chemicals. Lawyers for the plaintiffs tell LAist the damages could reach the hundreds of millions, even billions of dollars. Meanwhile, GKN has apologized for the ongoing disruption, saying it's deeply grateful for the dedication and expertise of all emergency agencies. We do expect an update from officials in 10 minutes, and we'll bring that to you. I should say that's going to be in a half an hour, and we will bring that to you live. In other news, data centers are moving into water-stressed communities across California, and center operators are using loopholes to hide how much water facilities are using. That is according to a report from Santa Clara University and the think tank Next 10. CalMatters' Molly Peterson has more.
7: The report found data center projects can slip through with little environmental review if they stay under a certain size or water use threshold. Two bills in the state legislature could add oversight. One bill would require operators to disclose water use when seeking or renewing a business license. The advocacy group Data Center Coalition claims such projects use less water than farming or other industries, but relies only on estimates to back that up.
6: That's Molly Peterson with our California newsroom partner, CalMatters. Teachers say it's increasingly difficult to teach basic civic concepts in our divisive political climate. One in five have considered leaving their jobs. That's the finding of a recent survey from the nonprofit iCivics. Joel Snyder has taught social studies at a high school in South LA for almost two decades.
8: We somewhere along the line disconnected the notion of K through 12 schools as bedrocks of teaching democracy. I think a lot of that nationally is a real fear of folks looking or feeling like they're being partisan.
6: Snyder says support from school leaders and state standards that include voter registration and other civic topics can help teachers feel more comfortable in the classroom. And the LA jazz community is mourning the loss of trombonist Ryan Porter. A bandmate says he passed from injuries suffered in a severe car accident last month. Porter was a fixture of the West Coast Get Down Jazz Ensemble, whose compositions helped shape Kendrick Lamar's landmark album To Pimp a Butterfly. He was 46. 5:35.
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10: 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I'm Mary Louise Kelly. 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
2: Julia Paskin with you. Thank you for choosing LAist this Memorial Day. Tens of thousands of Orange County residents are still under an evacuation order while authorities say the worst-case scenario of a catastrophic gas explosion is now off the table. We are expecting an update from officials any minute now, so we're going to bring that to you live. In the meantime, head to LAist.com for the latest. It's a minute to six.
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2: 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I'm Julia Paskin. We interrupt this introduction to All Things Considered to actually bring you a live update from officials in Orange County regarding the chemical tank crisis in Garden Grove affecting thousands who have been under an evacuation order. We now bring you this update courtesy of CBS LA.

0: For updated information, please continue to follow OC Fire Authority on X. Additionally, a public information hotline has been established, and the number is 714-628-7085. Tonight, there will be 9 speakers, with a brief time for questions afterwards. Today's speakers are Orange County Fire Authority Interim Fire Chief TJ McGovern, Garden Grove Police Chief Amir El Farah, Orange County Fire Authority Division Chief and Incident Commander Craig Covey, EPA Federal On-Scene Coordinator Chris Myers, Orange County Health Officer Dr. CK, Orange County Fire Authority Board Chair Josh Sweeney, Garden Grove Mayor Stephanie Kloffenstein, 1st District Orange County Supervisor Janet Nguyen, and United States Senator Adam Schiff. With that, I'd like to turn it over to Chief McGovern.
1: Thank you, Captain Barta. Good evening, everyone. TJ McGovern, Interim Fire Chief for the Orange County Fire Authority. Thank you all for being here for this important message. You know, early on in this incident, it started with us being advised that there are no options and nothing we can do. Basically, it was going to be a major explosion, which we've been referring to as a blevy or a catastrophic spill. That message did not resonate with the firefighters and first responders. We knew we had to come up with a plan. That's what we do. We look at these incidents and we come up with a plan. Throughout the day today, I've been happy to report that the most catastrophic and worst case scenario was mitigated and resolved. That was the case of a potential blevy. It's not over yet, and I want to reemphasize that. It's not over yet. We still have work to do. There's two things that we're going to be still doing an operational operation on. Number one, we still have to mitigate a fire and very small explosion concern, and also a spill potential. You know, I've worked in this city for 25 years prior to joining OCFA, so this incident is very close to me. I want to thank all the citizens who were displaced and their patience and support for us as we're trying to mitigate this situation. Next, I would like to bring up the Garden Grove Police Department, Police Chief Amir El Farah.
2: Good evening. I am Police Chief Amir El Farah with the Garden Grove Police Department. I first want to start off by thanking all of our citizens. I know this has been a challenging and difficult critical incident. I want to thank you for your patience, your understanding, and your resolve. As you heard, there was new data that was received, and high-level discussions were had with subject matter experts. And I can now tell you that we can reduce our evacuation zone area. The new borders will consist of Orangewood Avenue to the north, Dale Street to the east, Knott Street to the west, and Garden Grove Boulevard to the south. Garden Grove Boulevard will restore flows of traffic in both the east and westbound directions. All off and on ramps of the 22 freeway will now remain open. For those of you who will be returning home this evening, please remember to adhere to traffic laws, drive safely, be mindful of pedestrians and your neighbors. We will be maintaining a high visibility and uniform presence in your neighborhoods for your safety. For those that remain impacted, I know this may be frustrating. That number is approximately 16,000 of you. Please understand that we are doing this for your safety, and we will continue to work diligently so that you will be able to return home hopefully soon. Eviction centers remain open for those who have been displaced. A map showing the new eviction area is going out on social media platforms as we speak. I thank you for your understanding.
3: We did it. I was handed an incident that had two options, a spill or an explosion. That, as the chief said, it was unacceptable. We put all our people together, we found a plan, and we instigated it. Okay, that took time. That tank was ready to blow up. I want to talk about what's gone on in the last 24 hours that has gotten us to this position so that all your residents understand it's safe to go back. Because remember, I promised you at the beginning of this incident, that was the number one priority, is to get everybody home. But we could only do it if it is absolutely safe. I appreciate the patience. I know it's been challenging and frustrating. So let me explain how we got to where we are in the process of repopulation. 24 hours ago, we started seeing the trends of the tank, okay? A lot of people were asking us, why aren't we getting the tank numbers more often? We were not putting firefighters downrange into the area during the daylight when the tank is at its most vulnerability. So we were doing at night operations, and we're doing it once or twice a night at the most to get in there and get a trend. Get in, get out. Okay? We were tracking those trends. We had to understand the stability of the tank. What we essentially were shooting for, in layman's terms, is to boil an egg. Okay? That's what we wanted. You know, you have to control that temperature to get that egg done right and not crack the shell. Okay? The shell did crack, but just enough to release that pressure without causing a leak or an explosion. That was our huge moment in this incident that we were able to capitalize on and take control of it and start mitigating it and go what we would call offensive. Go downrange and start taking active actions to assess the tank and everything you saw on TV last night. That's because of the trending that we saw. You remember we talked about 77 degrees and then 90 degrees and then 100 degrees and then it flattened. And then we went back in, and it was 93 degrees. It not only flattened, but it retracted. There we go. That's what we were looking for. That was that moment where we knew we were starting to get a hold of this thing. The tank was stabilizing. Then it's down to 92 degrees. Here we go. We took off all the sides of it. You saw those guys working so hard last night, taking off all the weather and insulation on the side so that the water can directly impact the tank and be more efficient at cooling it and continuing that. That's like that egg when you take off all the shell on the outside. That's what we did last night. So we could get the cooler water on it and be more efficient at cooling this thing down.
4: 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You're listening to a live update from Orange County Fire Authority officials regarding the chemical tank crisis in Garden Grove. There has been a reduction in the evacuation zone. About 16,000 people are still under evacuation order. Maps are going out on social media right now of those new borders. Back now to Chief Craig Covey speaking, and this comes courtesy of our media partners at CBS LA.
3: Our hazmat team and the technical hazmat team that we brought in last night that led that charge in there, pulling off all that stuff. We were backing them up with all those experts. We have reduced the footprint to what we are repopulating today. Roughly 65% of the incident is going home. That's a huge win. The number one win of this whole thing is we've had no injuries to civilians and we've had no injuries to firefighters. It doesn't get any better for that as an incident commander. Super, super successful day. What took so long today? The process is this. After all that data we're gathering last night and the last 24 hours, previous to that, this morning we have a repopulation meeting at 0900. We get all the decision makers in a room, we discuss the whole thing, we present the modeling. We modeled the incident to the current potential. Mind you, there was 6,500 gallons in this tank, but we feel that a lot of that is cured already. We don't think there's that much liquid potential left in it. We don't know exactly how much, but based on all this technology and this indication with the experts, we know some of that is gelled up or hardened like it's supposed to do. So the modeling we did is for 5 days out, looking at the worst possible conditions that are currently forecasted. We built our evacuation footprint on a 360-degree assessment of that, so that if we have a wind change that we are unexpected, we have that covered as well. So that modeling, both plume and potential fire, is covered in this evacuation zone. That's why we still have a zone, because we still have hazards in this incident that we're trying to trend and fix and return the final group, that final 35%. So once that group make that decision, then we have to build that hardened interior corridor to protect all the residents that are still going to remain in evacuation. We
5: prepare this whole statement to get everybody so that once they're done with that, that takes time to go build that whole new perimeter. Once we got that done, we timed it with this so that there was no delay in getting the folks home. They've gotten their messages. It's coming out, and we're going to get them home as soon as possible today. Now, the priority left is keep our firefighters safe and get that final group home. I'm very, very optimistic moving forward that we're going to continue with the success, that everything is stabilizing, and we're going to get them home as soon as possible. Thank you.
6: Good morning, everyone. Sorry. Good afternoon, everyone. My name is Chris Myers. I am a federal on-scene coordinator with the United States Environmental Protection Agency Region 9 Emergency Response. EPA was involved in this incident at the request of Orange County Healthcare Agency. We have been providing air monitoring support and have over 20 real-time instruments, air monitoring instruments located throughout the evacuation zone and in the community. All of the air monitoring instrumentation that we've been operating has been operating 24 hours a day, around the clock, and there have been no exceedances detected throughout the duration of the incident. Federal, state, and local agencies are aligned in their commitment to public safety. Air monitoring will continue throughout the cleanup process as well, not just so post-incident, these operations will continue as well. Thank you.
7: Good afternoon. My name is Dr. Regina Chinsky-Okwong. I otherwise go by Dr. CK. I'm your county health officer from the Orange County Healthcare Agency. I really want to say thank you to all of you, especially those who have been displaced, and all the organizations who have been supporting all those who have been displaced in the shelters. Thank you so much. And to all of our partner agencies who have made this successful. But the work is not over yet. There's still some things that we need to work through. We need to make sure it's still safe, and that's why we have a new evacuation zone. I want to reassure everyone who is in outside of the new evacuation zone that when you go home, you can feel safe. There was no contamination. There were no fumes. There were no vapors that came from this incident. There was no leak. So it should be, you should feel comfortable going home, even if you're across the street from that new zone line. For those of you who are still in now in the new evacuation zone, please stay out of that zone. We are trying to protect you because we are trying to make sure that no one is in the zone where there's still potential for risk. Again, I want to thank all of you. And again, I hope you feel reassured with all the information that we have gathered. We had a lot of in the team who were working behind the scenes, tracking all the numbers, a lot of data and scientists, a lot of people monitoring the air. So again, I want to thank all of you.
8: On behalf of the OCFA Board of Directors, I want to express gratitude to our firefighters, law enforcement personnel, technical experts, partner agencies, and support teams who have been working tirelessly on this incident around the clock. This has been a complex situation, and I could not be more proud of all of the professionalism and teamwork displayed over the past several days. Public safety remains our top priority, and we truly appreciate the patience and support from the community. Thank you.
9: Good evening. I'm Stephanie Klopfenstein, Mayor of Garden Grove. Like many of you, this city holds a special place in my heart. Garden Grove is where I grew up, and five generations of my family have called this community home. The sacrifices that you have made, leaving your homes, following evacuation orders, and remaining patient throughout this response, have helped keep our community safe and allowed our first responders and response agencies to do their job effectively. I know how much this incident has disrupted your daily life for so many families. Residents have been displaced from their homes, businesses have been impacted, and I am relieved that many of you will be able to return home. The coordination, the bravery, and dedication happening behind the scenes is truly extraordinary. We are deeply grateful to every first responder, emergency worker, and city employee who has supported this response. For residents still under evacuation warnings and orders, please continue to follow the direction of our public safety officials. These decisions are not made lightly. They are made to protect lives, help your health, and keep you safe. We recognize that recovery does not end when evacuation areas are reduced or when residents begin to return home. The city remains committed to understanding what happened, supporting those impacted, and working with the appropriate agencies to ensure this incident is fully reviewed. Please continue monitoring city official channels, the Orange County Fire Authority, and ggcity.org/emergency for the latest verified information and updates. The regular city council meeting scheduled for tomorrow, Tuesday, May 26, has been canceled. Instead, the city will hold a special meeting at the Community Meeting Center on Tuesday, May 26th at 5:30 p.m., focused on the incident, the city's response, and the latest information available. Translation services will also be available. We invite the community to attend, ask questions, and stay engaged. Garden Grove will get through this together. We will continue to support our residents, businesses, and community every step of the way.
10: Again, I'm Orange County Supervisor Janet Nguyen from the 1st District. From the very beginning of this situation, I told you that I, the county, and AQMD are committed to making sure you are safe, informed, and supported through every step of this situation. For the last 96 hours, I've been here at the Emergency Command Center and in the evacuation shelters, receiving and sharing information directly to you, the residents. Last night, our brave firefighters and responding agencies.
4: 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You are listening to a live press conference courtesy of our media partners at CBS LA. We have heard from Orange County officials regarding this emergency tank situation in Garden Grove that because the worst case scenario has been taken off the table, but there is still a potential for a smaller explosion and spill. The evacuation zone has been made smaller, so a lot of people can go home, but 16,000 are still under evacuation orders. There's maps on social media from OCFA soon up on LAS.com as well. Back now to this press conference, and right now you're going to hear from Supervisor Janet Nguyen.
10: Businesses and volunteers stepping up and providing for our residents affected by these evacuations. I can't express how thankful and grateful for our residents and community. As a member of the AQMD Governing Board, we will be continuously monitoring the air quality for the next several months. And the EPA will be monitoring our sewers and storm drains. And I can assure you, this matter will be thoroughly investigated. As your county supervisor, the county will make sure to get everyone the help that they need to bring their lives back to normal. I want to thank President Trump and the governor for acting swiftly to secure federal and state emergency declarations, which have brought critical resources into our community to support our local response and our displaced residents. I also want to thank our Fire Chief McGovern, Orange County Fire Authority, Orange County Sheriff, Garden Grove Police, Garden Grove City, AQMD, EPA, FEMA, our County Health Officer, our county families, and every agency that has shown up for us. We have the best of the best on deck. We are not out of the woods yet, but we are headed in the right direction, and we will continue to be with you until this situation comes to a close. Thank you.
11: Hi, folks. I'm Senator Adam Schiff, and I just want to begin by acknowledging and thanking the fire chiefs here, the police chief, Madam Mayor, and the mayors of other cities, council members, supervisors, my wonderful colleague Lou Correa, as well as Derek Tran, who is presently at one of the shelters, but most particularly all of the first responders out there who have been heeding the call of duty over the last several days in a very dangerous situation, who have been spending this whole Memorial Day weekend, among other things, away from their family to protect the communities that are impacted. Our thanks go out to all of you. It is wonderful news that one of the tanks of MMA, which had been over the last several days increasing in temperature and increasing in temperature and looking like it was going to explode, is now decreasing in temperature, and the risk of that explosion has been much mitigated. It's also wonderful news that the evacuation zone is being reduced. But I want to urge folks who are still within the area for which there is an evacuation order to pay attention to that order, to obey that order for your own safety and for the safety of people around you and for the safety of first responders. Nothing is worth risking endangering your lives by trying to go back to your home while there is an evacuation order still in effect. Don't put your lives at risk, and don't put the lives of first responders at risk by getting in their way. So please abide by those evacuation orders. I want to acknowledge the leadership of Derek Tran, who led the effort to get a federal emergency declaration, which I was proud to support, along with Alex Padilla and Lou Correa. And I thank him for the work he's doing at the shelters right now. I also want to acknowledge Tom Umberg and his important leadership. But that of all of the folks that have responded to this crisis, I'm glad we now have that emergency declaration from the administration. It was granted within the last 24 hours. That is a great step that will help unlock further assistance from FEMA, EPA, and other agencies. And I'm also grateful to the governor for his swift action to declare an emergency. It's a team effort that's required to deal with an emergency like this at the local, federal, and state level. But once again, my profound thanks to all of the responders that have been out there on the front lines protecting our communities. Thank you very much.
0: All right. Thank you to all of our speakers. At this time, we're now going to open it up for questions. Sir, let me call on you, sir. Go ahead.
5: As for the contents, I'll pass that off to the EPA and County Healthcare Agency, who will be part of that process. So I'm not going to be able to answer that question. I'll give you to the experts. Moving forward, what do we got to do? We need to keep seeing the trend and validating that the risk of a catastrophic tank failure with a hazmat spill and a result, the risk of a fire, we're comfortable that that is taken out of the question, just like we did with the Blevy, the large explosion. So the trending temperatures are the key factor to that. Okay, we took the shell off. Right now, they're going in every 30 minutes to check the temperatures and see where it's going. Once we can rule that out is when we can get the residents back in. Mind you, with the fire explosion, the potential of a fire still. We have a deluge sprinkler system going on that, which also further lessens the ability for that fire to be catastrophic. So all these things are trending in the right way. That's what I'm saying. We are going in the right directions. We're starting to take back control of this incident, and we should get them done soon.
12: Chief, firefighters are putting all this...
0: Okay, folks, Eddie?

0: So the question was the status of the other two tanks, and at what point do we anticipate people being able to the rest of the people being able to repopulate? Chief Covey?
1: Those are both very good questions. So the other tanks are not as much of a priority of solving the first tank, but they're not off the radar of being needed to be dealt with. So we're going to continue to focus on the priority of this, and that's that the status of that first tank and the need for us to gather the information so that we can return the public safely and confidently. Okay, what was the second question one more time? So that'll be the question moving forward. The question is, what kind of repopulation are we going to have moving forward? We had a very large one this time, right? But it was a measured one. That'll be the same process moving forward. We'll let the science and the data, based off the modeling, based off of all the stuff that's coming in from the tank itself and the weather, factor that all together to how big of a footprint do we need to continue having secured and nobody around. Again, my number one goal, and I've said this earlier today, I need to treat this like my own child is going into that space, okay? Your children are just as important as mine, and I need to have that comfort myself that I'm not going to put anybody in harm's way. If it needs to be staggered, we're going to stagger it, just like we did today. If it doesn't need to be staggered, we won't, and we'll bring everybody back.
0: All right, next question.
2: This is LAS 89.3. Julia Paskin with you. You are listening to a live press conference courtesy of our media partners at CBS LA with an update on the chemical tank crisis. An evacuation is still in effect, but that evacuation zone has been reduced significantly because the risk has been reduced. There is still danger at play. We return now to this press conference courtesy of CBS LA.
0: And is there still a potential for a spill?
1: You got me on that one. A little more technical than I know. If I may, can I bring up Chief Freeman, who is our subject matter expert on that? Chief Freeman, if you can address that.
3: Good afternoon. excuse me. Division Chief Nick Freeman, Hazmat Branch. To the question, we have had a lot of opportunity today after the work that was done tonight to start really inspecting those tanks. So if you've seen us overhead, we're working on evaluating the conditions of those tanks, the one involved as well as the adjacent tanks, just to make sure the risk factor for spill is gone before we make any further decisions. So we're doing a lot of that work, and we'll be working through the rest of tonight and until that is complete. That's a good question as far as what temperature we're comfortable. Right now, we're just hoping to see more trending in the downward. Under normal conditions, it is around 50 with that cooling system in place, but that cooling system is not in place. So we're just going to watch the trending. We're going to continue to talk to the chemists and the experts to do the modeling to make sure that we're in the right direction moving forward.
0: All right. You, sir. Okay, so the question was, how much water has been applied on this incident?
1: That's a big number. So you got a deluge system with a full throttle on it, and then we have that ground monitor on the ground that's flowing 1,250 gallons a minute. So imagine 5 days of that. I can't run that number in my head right now, but we're talking millions and millions of gallons.
0: All right, next. Go ahead, ma'am.
2: This is LAS 89.3, Julia Paskin with you. 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So quick recap before we go back to regular programming. We do have Marketplace coming up at 6:30. So the evacuation zone has been reduced. These new borders, which you can find on social media and soon on LAS.com, have now been reduced. Orangewood Avenue to the north, Dale to the east, Knott to the west, and Garden Grove Boulevard to the south. Also, traffic on Garden Grove Boulevard in both directions will reopen. On and off ramps on the 22 will open. But 16,000 people are still under evacuation order. Find more details at LAS.com. It's 6:29.
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7: In New York, I'm Kristen Schwab, in for Kai Rizdahl. It's Monday, May 25th. Good to have you with us on this Memorial Day. Over the weekend, it seemed like the Trump

0: people attacked Ebola treatment centers in the Democratic Republic of Congo. 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
4: More than three-quarters of the 4 million books published last year were self-published, and now AI has entered the chat. From WAMU and NPR in Washington, this is 1A. Hi, I'm Jen White. We turn to books to inhabit new worlds, meet interesting characters, and connect with the human experience. But what if that human experience is written by AI? Recently, Hachette canceled the publication of a novel over allegations the author used AI to write it. But some are embracing AI in writing, like romance author Coral Hart.
5: This is one of those changes in the industry that if you are not going to at least learn, you're not going to make it out the other end of this unscathed.
4: We revisit AI in publishing after this news.
6: Live from NPR News in Washington, I'm Janine Herbst. The U.S. military says it carried out self-defense strikes in southern Iran today. CENTCOM says that included missile launch sites and boats attempting to place mines in the Strait of

0: Hormuz. Meanwhile, President Trump says any peace deal with Iran should include an agreement by more Middle Eastern and Muslim countries to normalize relations with Israel. NPR's Brian Mann has more.
1: Most U.S. allies are focused on reopening the Strait of Hormuz and limiting Iran's nuclear program. But writing on his social media platform, Trump added a new demand. It should be mandatory that these countries, at a minimum, simultaneously sign on to the Abraham Accords, Trump said, referring to a diplomatic agreement now in place between Israel, the U.S., and a handful of countries, including Bahrain and the United Arab Emirates. Trump says Egypt, Jordan, Pakistan, Qatar, and Saudi Arabia should also establish full diplomatic relations with Israel. The proposal comes after months of war sparked by U.S. and Israeli strikes. The former U.S. ambassador to Israel, Dan Shapiro, calls Trump's bid for a sweeping regional diplomatic breakthrough unrealistic. Brian Mann, NPR News.
0: Members of Congress are in their districts for the long holiday weekend. And as NPR's Tamara Keith reports, they're likely getting an earful from voters.
2: As part of a new NPR reporting project called Swing Shift, we're regularly talking to a dozen voters in swing states who don't always go for the same party. We ask them for one word or phrase to describe the current state of the country.
3: To me, that word is chaotic. Why? Gas prices through the roof.
4: With all I would say the chaotic.
5: The state of the country basically is out of control.
6: Disrepair.
7: Self-loathing. Frustration.
8: Hot mess.
9: I want to say at a turning point,
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2: Every one of those people voted for President Trump at least once. Tamara Keith, NPR News.
0: The United Nations General Assembly has voted to adopt a resolution agreeing that the world has a legal obligation to address climate change. NPR's Julia Simon has more.
13: Last year, the International Court of Justice issued an advisory opinion saying that countries are obligated to reduce their use of fossil fuels. Burning oil, gas, and coal is the single biggest driver of global warming. With this new UN General Assembly vote, 141 countries agreed to back that International Court of Justice opinion. A few countries voted no, including Saudi Arabia, Russia, Israel, and the United States. The United States is the world's biggest producer of oil and gas. The Trump administration has called climate change a, quote, bogus agenda. Julia Simon, NPR News.
0: Asian markets are trading lower at this hour. U.S. futures contracts are higher. 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
14: And live from LAS News, I'm Julia Paskin. 16,000 people are still under evacuation orders near a chemical storage facility in Garden Grove, though tens of thousands more are now able to return home tonight. Officials say the reduced evacuation order is in place due to the remaining threat. While a blevy or a catastrophic explosion or leak is no longer in play, there is still a danger of a small leak or explosion. You can find the latest and the new map of the evacuation zone at LAist.com. Meanwhile, wildlife officials say they have found multiple oiled birds in the aftermath of the crude spill in East LA on Friday. A ruptured pipe sent about 2,400 gallons across the area around Cesar Chavez Avenue, with some going into the LA River. Responders say if you see oiled wildlife, do not try to catch it. Call a trained expert. Meanwhile, Long Beach says, fortunately, it is not seeing an impact on its waters or beaches. Oil-absorbing booms have been deployed at multiple points along the LA River. And Southern California schools can play an important role in preparing students to vote. Mariana Dale reports on Animo Pat Brown Charter High School in South LA.
15: When Eduardo Mira started his senior year, he says he thought of politics as a fool's game.
16: All I saw from the media was just negativity and division.
15: Then he got an assignment to talk to family members about what he learned in government class. He says he heard a range of political beliefs.
16: You'll be surprised by how much Democrats want the economy to get better and how much Republicans want to increase education, too. It's really engaging. It shows that we really do care for the same issues, but we're just divided. We're not united.
15: Mira says he's researching all points of view before voting for the first time in this year's midterms. Mariana Dale, LAS News.
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0: Hi, this is Larry Mantle. Tomorrow morning on Air Talk, we'll dive into the LA's voter game plans analysis of the candidates for judge in LA and Orange counties. And with the Cars for Kids jingle leaving the airwaves as a result of a judge's order, we'll ask listeners for their picks of the worst commercials of all time. And our Southern California History segment looks at LA as a punk rock powerhouse of the 20th century. It's Air Talk, Monday morning at 9 on LA'ist 89.3 in the LA'ist app. Hi, this is Larry Mantle. Our LA'ist night at Dodger Stadium has been so much fun the past few years. I'm really looking forward to it for this season. And you can get your tickets right now. 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I hope to see you there Saturday, July 11th.
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4: This is 1A. I'm Jen White. Today, we're revisiting a discussion from earlier this year about how AI is changing and challenging the book publishing industry. We were joined by Derek Newton. He's a writer and journalist covering professional and academic fraud and AI. He's also the founder of Verify My Writing, a platform to distinguish AI-written work from human-written work. Also, Alexandra Alter. She writes about books, publishing, and the literary world for the New York Times. And Andrea Bartz. She's a reporter and New York Times bestselling author of several books, including The Herd and We Were Never Here. But let's take some time to hear another conversation I had with Coral Hart. She's

0: the June primary is less than 2 weeks away. We'll bring you the key races to watch in Orange County, plus three candidates facing troubling allegations. 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
2: Exactly what they want and stick with it, which means the discoverability is going to get harder. But I've always believed that as authors, we are only as good as our marketing plan. And I had huge success before AI. On my real name, I'm an award-winning author. I've won the highest award for romance writing in my country. And I know which parts of writing a book I love and which parts make me want to smash my head on the desk every day. So I'm leaning into what I love and what I'm really good at, and now using AI to assist me in between. Why do we as authors think that by pushing back against this, we are going to be able to stop it? And is that beneficial to us?
3: Well, that's romance writer Coral Hart. Coral, I really appreciate your time. Thanks for speaking with us.
2: That's a pleasure.
3: I'm Jen White. You're listening to 1A. Still with us are writers Andrea Bartz and Derek Newton and New York Times reporter Alexandra Alter. Andrea, I'm going to come to you first. I'd love to hear your response to what we heard there from Coral.
4: I have quite a few notes jotted down, a few things that I want to focus on, though. I'll start with the Anthropic lawsuit because obviously I'm very involved with that. So Coral is correct that the judge in this case decided or declared that if Anthropic had obtained these books legally, it would have been okay for them to feed them into the algorithms to create these LLMs that we're all using. But the fact is that across all of the major LLMs that we're using, they did use pirated books. We cannot ignore that. So the fact is that the platforms that she is using to create a book a day or 200 books a year are built off of pirated books. And, LLMs gobbling up millions of books is very different to me than, you know, a human reading hundreds or thousands of books in a lifetime and considering them part of their inspiration. But I just generally think, like, if you don't see books as an art, I'm not totally sure what you're doing in this industry. Publishing is not a tech firm. It's not accounting, because publishing is monetizing art. So I see it so fundamentally differently. And I think it's really frustrating to sort of say, oh, I'm going to take away the part of writing the part of publishing books that I don't like, which is the writing of them. Well, then maybe a different career might be for you.
3: Well, Derek, I want to bring you in here, especially around this question of disclosure to readers. We heard there from Coral that when she did disclose that she was using AI to write books, she got death threats, but she makes the argument that she doesn't have a legal obligation to disclose to readers that she's using the technology. Your thoughts?
5: She's correct about the legal requirements. There aren't any. But I think the reaction that she received is probably good anecdotal evidence of what the market wants and expects. My personal view is that a minimum, readers ought to have information about where their books come from. They ought to be able to access information about, is this a purely human written piece, a work from the mind and spirit and soul of an author? Is it a mix-up, a mash-up? Did the author have an idea and use AI to put it together? Or is it something that Claude or ChatGPT banged out in 15 minutes and is on the Amazon bookshelves 15 minutes later? Those are very different things. And I think since we can know that, we should share that information with readers. Maybe some readers don't care. Maybe they prefer AI. Maybe they only want to read human stories. But I think the minimum standard ought to be we ought to tell people. And one more thing, she did mention in the interview that she discloses to Amazon. Amazon does ask that, but they don't share that information and they don't have any way to verify it. So any author could simply
3: say no
5: mm-hmm. or check the box. Oh, yeah, I didn't use AI. And there's nobody looking into that. So sharing it with Amazon may be true, but it really doesn't add any value to the process.

0: That was Ocean Eyes, the first song that Billie Eilish and Finneas recorded together, a song written by Finneas, recorded at home, that went viral and really launched their careers. Your mother, when she was homeschooling you, gave you classes on songwriting. Are there insights that she gave you both that stuck with you?
1: Yeah, I mean, honestly, there was one thing that really helped me, which was our mom had us, like, go home and, like, watch something on TV or read something and just write down any interesting words that we see or, like, an interesting sentence. And then kind of taking whatever you wrote and just try to make a song out of what you wrote or make a song about the thing that you thought was cool or about this one word or, you know, at least incorporating this one word into a song you already wrote. Just, like, new ways of kind of taking pressure off of yourself a little. Like, that really helped me because songwriting always felt like a lot of pressure on me in myself alone. And I think that, I don't know if Finneas would agree, but, like, something that I think has always helped in songwriting is giving yourself permission to write a bad song. I think that sometimes you have this high expectation for yourself and you're like, no, it has to be really good. But you can't just sit down and make something perfect immediately every time. You have to try and fail. And that was something that was really hard for me. I'm not good at patience and I'm not good at not being good at something until I am. I want to be really good immediately. And I think it's just something that helped me a lot is just allowing

0: the June primary is less than 2 weeks away. We'll bring you the key races to watch in Orange County, plus three candidates facing troubling allegations. 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
3: Maureen Corrigan is a professor of literature at Georgetown University. Tomorrow on Fresh Air, David Sedaris discusses his new book of essays, The Land and Its People, reflecting on his life as a foreigner, brother, and caretaker of his husband Hugh while Hugh recovered from surgery. He also explains why he still calls Hugh his boyfriend, though they're married, and why he got his sisters to sign contracts promising they'd never get married. I hope you'll join us. To keep up with what's on the show and get highlights of our interviews, follow us on Instagram at NPR Fresh Air. Fresh Air's executive producer is Sam Brigger. Our technical director and engineer is Audrey Bentham. Our interviews and reviews are produced and edited by Phyllis Myers, Anne Rebaldonato, Lauren Krenzel, Teresa Madden, Monique Nazareth, Thea Chaloner, Susan Yakindi, Anna Bauman, and Nico Gonzalez-Whistler. Our digital media producer is Molly C.V. Nesper. Roberta Shorrock directs the show. Our co-host is Tanya Mosley. I'm Terry Gross.

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0: structures that come into play when we think about the contents of other people's minds and we imagine how other people are feeling.
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2: Live from NPR News, I'm Giles Snyder. U.S. military says it hit southern Iran today with what it calls self-defense strikes. A statement says the strikes targeted missile launch sites and Iranian boats attempting to place mines, and that the strikes were carried out in order to protect U.S. troops. Meanwhile, Israel's military says it has carried out military strikes against the militant group Hezbollah in Lebanon's Bekaa Valley. The strike came after Israel said Monday it would escalate strikes against Hezbollah. Here's NPR's Jane Arraf reporting from Beirut.
3: Over 1 million Lebanese have already been displaced by Israeli airstrikes, despite an ongoing ceasefire. Israel has invaded southern Lebanon and launched hundreds of attacks a day, killing more than 3,000 people since the war restarted March 2nd, according to the Lebanese Health Ministry. Iran-backed Hezbollah has killed 22 soldiers and a military contractor and 2 civilians, Israel says. The U.S. is negotiating a peace deal with Iran, but Israel opposes Iran's condition that the war in Lebanon also end, along with any lasting ceasefire with the United States. Jane Arraf, NPR News, Beirut.
2: The Trump administration is proposing a host of rules that would loosen firearms restrictions. One would allow veterans with severe mental health issues access to firearms. NPR's Jacqueline Diaz has more.
4: Some veterans are assigned what's called a fiduciary if they're found to be mentally incompetent. A fiduciary handles the vet's finances. And previously, the VA would automatically report veterans who are deemed mentally incompetent and have a fiduciary to the FBI, and they would lose access to guns. Earlier this year, the VA stopped this practice. Now the DOJ also wants to make it so any vet with a fiduciary won't lose their guns. Kyle Ann Hunter, CEO of Iraq and Afghanistan Veterans of America, says these moves are deeply concerning.
5: And yet, the messaging coming out of the DOJ is that firearms are a absolute right.
4: But other gun groups say vets should never lose their constitutional right to their guns. Jacqueline Diaz, NPR News.
2: Officials in Orange County in Southern California say the risk of a catastrophic chemical tank explosion is easing, and they've begun letting some of the 50,000 residents who were forced from their homes in Garden Grove to return. But Police Chief Amir Alfaro says some 15,000 are still being asked to stay away.
6: Please understand that we are doing this for your safety, and we will continue to work diligently so yet you will be able to return home hopefully soon.
2: Officials say the storage tank could still explode or leak, but the range of impact has been significantly reduced. Officials say they believe a crack in the tank relieved pressure and that crews have confirmed that temperatures in the tank are falling. This is NPR News. Jazz musician Sonny Rollins has died, according to his social media and his website. The 95-year-old tenor saxophonist died at his home in Woodstock, New York, Monday afternoon. No cause of death was given. Rollins was widely considered one of the greatest and influential jazz musicians of all time. NPR's Felix Contreras has this report.
7: Sonny Rollins was a sideman in the late 1940s, loaning his muscular tone to recordings by Bud Powell and drummer Roy Haynes, among others. By the mid-1950s, he was well on his way to a solo career, most notably with the album Saxophone Colossus, a tag that stayed with him for the rest of his life. That album included his signature song St. Thomas, a calypso-themed tune from his childhood. Sonny Rollins was born in Harlem to parents from the Virgin Islands. Rollins stopped performing in 2012 after over 7 decades, during which he received a Grammy Lifetime Achievement Award, the National Medal of Arts, and was named an NEA Jazzmaster. Felix Contreras, NPR News.
2: Texas Republicans are heading back to the polls Tuesday, voting in a closely watched runoff election between incumbent Senator John Cornyn and his challenger, State Attorney General Ken Paxton. Texas airways have been flooded with ads. Spending has topped $109 million between the two campaigns and groups that support them. Regional stock markets in Asia mixed in Tuesday trading. Japan's benchmark Nikkei share average edging lower. I'm Giles Snyder, NPR News.
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9: Hi, this is Larry Mantle. 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And our Southern California history segment looks at LA as a punk rock powerhouse of the 20th century. It's Air Talk, Monday morning at 9 on LAist 89.3 in the LAist app.
1: This is On Point. I'm Meghna Chakrabarty. Now, you've heard of the mom brain phenomenon, and if you haven't, just go ask a mom. But have you heard of dad brain?
10: My first kid just had a fourth birthday, so that's the anniversary of my sleep deprivation. And of course, that was a big part of dad brain for me. I've never been in love with any other adult as much as these kids.
11: I definitely noticed a shift. I was an emotional person before, but now I feel like I'm always crying at the most little things.
12: Being hypervigilant, just becoming more aware of noises and sounds, and, you know, when you try to sleep at night, when you could get some sleep, just being extra sensitive to the sound of their cry or their murmurs. I have dad ears.
13: When my first son was born, I was a chimney sweep in the Black Hills, and I climbed on ladders all the time. When my son was born, I noticed that taking that last step onto the roof or descending from the roof onto the first step of the ladder, I always got a very queasy feeling.
14: Clarity, purpose, and moral grounding suddenly overwhelmed me. Even though I was very young, 21 when my first was born, it was powerful.
1: On Point listeners there, Pegasus in Essex Junction, Vermont, Brent and Eric in Philadelphia, Bucky in Atlantic Mine, Michigan, and Sean in Barrie, Vermont. Well, Darby Saxby is a professor of psychology at the University of Southern California. And researchers have taken a look at how women's brains change during motherhood. Professor Saxby is researching the same questions about fathers, and she's at work on a book about dad brain and joins us now. Professor Saxby, welcome to On Point.
15: Very happy to be here.
1: Okay, let me just check first. Are you a mom? I'm a mom of two.
15: I am a mom of two. I have two teenagers.
1: Okay, so you then have personal experience, as have I, mom brain, which is definitely a thing. Yes. I have to say, just in listening to those dads, I was quite moved because I was shocked at how similar the dads were, things that the dads were talking about that I've experienced. Like, first of all, suddenly having a sense of the dire need for self-preservation, hypervigilance, you know, crying at the drop of a bucket. I used to not be a big crier, but now just put on Little Drummer Boy and I'm a sea of tears. And the like clarity that parenthood brings. I mean, do those things sound familiar to the dads that you've spoken with or worked with in your research?
15: Absolutely. And, you know, so both I resonate with those dads both personally and professionally. And, you know, if you think about what evolution needs us to be able to do to keep a baby alive, you hear a lot of those themes in those dads' experiences, right? They're being more vigilant about safety. Both their own and presumably their children's safety. And their empathy is kind of tuned way up so that they can be sensitive to the signals that they're getting from their kids. And those are the kinds of things, you know, if you think about a new parent, even just in the first few minutes after a baby cries, you have to figure out what's going on. Why is the baby crying? What do I need to do to figure out how to soothe this baby? How can I modulate my own stress, my own annoyance, to be patient with the baby? It requires a lot of skills, and a lot of the skills map onto some of the things that we see looking different in the brain.
16: Okay, so we're going to talk about the actual imaging and what you see in just a second here, but

0: I mean, obviously, trying to understand what happens in a woman's brain after she becomes a mother, that makes a lot of sense, right? Because for better or for worse, women are the primary like physical caregivers, at least for an infant after they're born. What got you interested in similar questions about dads?
1: Yeah, so I actually think dads are fascinating because they're so variable.
0: Yeah.
1: Right? So it does happen, but it's unusual to think about a mother, either a human or a mammal, abandoning her baby. And, you know, part of that is because moms have a lot of investment in babies. We've spent a lot of time, we've devoted a lot of calories to incubating these little critters before they're even born. With fathers, you see this big range of engagement. You see dads who've never met their child. You see dads who are really hands-on, you know, primary caregivers. And it makes me curious about how does experience shape our brains and our motivations?
0: Right. So this is essentially, in the case of dads, it's almost exclusively external stimuli of having become a dad versus the internal physiological changes from carrying a baby.
1: Exactly. Right. So moms have this kind of head start from pregnancy, birth, and then breastfeeding if they're breastfeeding. And men aren't experiencing those big hormonal events. Their hormones are changing, often in tune with their partners, but they don't necessarily get that same kind of kick. It's more about their motivation and the time they invest.
0: Which in a sense makes it even more interesting. So we're going to talk about the correlations that you found a little bit later, but let's get down to the nitty gritty of the brain imaging. So you've been doing neuroimaging on men that you've recruited, right? And you do the imaging before their children are born and then after. Is that right?
1: That's right. We image them during their partner's pregnancy and then again when their babies are about 6 to 12 months old.
0: Okay, so after the first year postpartum.
1: Mm-hmm.
0: And what kind of imaging are you doing?
1: So we put them in the MRI scanner and we can take a few different kinds of images. We can take what are called structural images, which is like a still photograph of the brain to see kind of the shape and size of different structures. And then we also do functional imaging, which is more like a camcorder recording of what your brain is doing when, for example, you hear a baby cry or you see your baby's face.
0: Okay, so that's actual like real-time neural activity then.
1: Mm-hmm.
0: So here's the big headline I gather from your research is similar to mothers, fathers experience a reduction in gray matter volume. Sounds a bit dire, but it's not necessarily.
1: Yeah, it sort of sounds like a bad joke, right? Like the shrinking parental brain. But there's some evidence that that remodeling might be adaptive, and our brains lose gray matter volume at other periods in the lifespan. So in early childhood, we actually prune and streamline connections to work faster and more efficiently. In puberty, the same thing happens. So the initial study looking at this was done in moms.
0: Wait, actually, can I just jump in for a second?
1: Yep,
0: no,
1: definitely.
0: Because this is really important. The neural pruning that you're talking about, it serves a purpose, right? As you know, when you're like, 5 years old and again at puberty, but especially in the first massive neural pruning that happens, a huge percentage of the neural networks that are basically no longer deemed efficient or important enough for the brain in a 5-year-old, because they're just like absorbing everything from the time they're born, that actually sets up the brain to operate in a sense even better or more efficiently. Is that right for that neural pruning?
1: Exactly. Yeah. So we sort of start to, you know, it's like having a bunch of little dirt roads branching off in different directions.
0: Yeah.
1: Versus having a highway, right? We start to figure out, well, we're going to go the same way to get to work every day. So let's pave that road and make it a little easier to travel on. And so that's kind of what's happening with that process of pruning is we're developing these kind of pathways that talk to each other. And we're using some more than others, and we're going to get rid of the ones we don't need.
0: And so you're saying you are seeing evidence of the same thing in the brains of fathers. But let me ask you, when we say reduction in brain matter, the first presumption is that like it's just an overall equal volumetric or percentage reduction across the whole brain. Is that true, or do you see specific places in which the gray matter is shrinking?
1: Right. So we see the volume reductions are happening in a part of the brain called the cortex, which is kind of like the top layer of the brain, and it's the most recently evolved. It's kind of, you know, what you would consider to be like your primate brain, mm-hmm. As opposed to your lizard brain or your rat brain, which are the parts of the brain that sort of deal with more gut feelings and instincts. So your cortex is the part of the brain that has your prefrontal areas that help with executive functioning, thinking, and reasoning. It also has what's known as the mentalizing network, which is this kind of interconnected suite of structures that come into play when we think about the contents of other people's minds and we imagine how other people are feeling. And you can imagine how important that network might become when you're taking care of a newborn baby who, you know, can't tell you what they need, and you just have to be able to kind of tune in.
0: Mm-hmm. Before we talk more about sort of what the consequences or behavioral consequences are of that pruning in the cortex for fathers, is this for first-time dads only or for similar things to happen every time a man becomes a father?
1: So that's a great question that we don't know the answer to. So the studies to date have only looked at first-time dads. And I should emphasize, this is a really small research literature. So there's a lot we still don't know because we haven't studied it. We think that when fathers go on to have more kids, you might see more of these changes and maybe more pervasive changes, but we just don't have that evidence yet.
0: Okay. I was just wondering because in thinking about like if these behaviors, brain-driven behaviors are persistent, right? That's really fascinating. Or do they sort of like fall off over time? But that would require mm-hmm. like a very significant longitudinal study, right?
1: Yeah. So we're actually bringing our families back to the lab right now. Our kids are 7. So these are the kids that we first recruited the parents during pregnancy. And so we're scanning them in, and hopefully we'll be able to see how many of these changes are sticking around. There was a study done in moms that found that some of the brain changes in the moms did seem to endure 6 years after birth. So there's some evidence that this remodeling is pretty long term.
0: Oh, that's really interesting. Okay, so today we're speaking with Professor Darby Saxby. She's a professor of psychology at the University of Southern California. She's at work on a new book about dad brain and the new science of fatherhood. When we come back, Professor Saxby, I definitely want to hear more about how these cortex changes sort of correlate to the experience of being a father or behavior changes that we see in new dads. So we'll talk about that in just a moment. This is On Point.

0: The OC Board of Supervisors decides how the county spends billions of taxpayer dollars, but abuse of that power hangs over the coming election.
1: Andrew Doe is the former Orange County supervisor who diverted more than $13 million in pandemic relief funds to members of his family and friends.
0: Voters weigh in on the makeup of the board in the June 2nd primary. The key races to watch in Orange County. 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
6: I was afraid of holding babies. 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
10: I had to take him for some blood work. As soon as she poked his foot, I could feel him clench up and then start crying. And it was like, it broke my heart. Like, I felt so connected to him. Even with the tiredness and the waking up and having to help my wife and all these different things, like, I just feel like everything is him first, everything else second.
5: Wow. On Point listeners Matthew in Renton, Washington, Anthony in Boston, Massachusetts, Eric in Philadelphia, Howard in Elkhart, Indiana, and Zachary in Lakeview, New York. Professor Darby Saxby, you talked about how the brains of new fathers, one of the changes that you've been able to measure is a reduction in gray matter volume, specifically in the cortex. So does that map to actual behavior changes then?
11: So we're just starting to look at that. In my lab, we linked dad's gray matter volume changes to their motivation and engagement in parenting. And we found that when dads told us during pregnancy that they felt more bonded to the baby, and that they hoped to take more time off after the birth of the baby, they subsequently lost more cortical gray matter volume. And at 3 months postpartum, they said they were more attached to the baby. They enjoyed spending time with the baby. They were spending more time with the baby, and they were experiencing less stress related to parenthood. So it seems like, similar to what's been seen in moms, these brain changes are adaptive in the sense that they're supporting a closer bond to the baby and more sensitive parenting.
5: Okay, but you've also seen that it's variable depending on, correlating with the amount of engagement, however you define it, that the father has in the baby's life?
11: Exactly. Yeah. So if you look at mom's brains, you can use a machine learning algorithm to essentially distinguish mothers from non-mothers. With dads, the changes tend to...
5: Hang on. Oh, yeah. That was really interesting. It did, tell me more about... You can... an AI can detect the difference between females who are mothers and those who are not?
11: Exactly. Yeah. So I should back up a little bit and tell you about how some of the mom brain work was done. So the first big study about this came out of Barcelona, researchers recruited a sample of women from a fertility clinic that were trying to have kids. And they followed women from before pregnancy to a few months after birth. And they found this really pervasive gray matter volume decreases across the whole brain. And compared that to a sample of women that were followed across the same time span, but didn't become mothers. And if you use AI, if you use machine learning to basically say, here are a bunch of brain scans, which brain scans belong to women that became mothers during this time period, which belong to women who didn't become mothers, the computer can tell them apart because the changes are sort of that clear cut, that profound. So that's not the case with the dads that we looked at. Their changes were more variable. You know, not every dad decreased in gray matter volume. Some stayed flat. Some showed very slight increases. So it was a little bit more of a mixed bag, and it seemed to track with dad's caregiving time. So when dads were spending more time with the baby and more time as a primary caregiver of the baby, they showed greater gray matter volume decreases. So in other words, their brains looked a little bit more like the mom's.
5: Mm-hmm. Was that a strong correlation or kind of weakish? I mean, how would you describe
11: it? It was a moderate correlation, okay. But we also had a pretty small sample. So we don't want to get, you know, too excited about this work until it gets replicated a few more times.
5: Well, do you care to theorize about correlation versus causation here? Because I wonder if, you know, is it that the gray matter change is what potentially triggers the more caregiving impulses in the man? Or is it that the experience of doing more caregiving of the infant is what causes the brain matter reduction? Or maybe it's both?
11: Yeah, it's a really interesting question. And I think it's bi-directional, right? I think it's both. That's kind of the wishy-washy answer. But we did find that when the men told us during pregnancy that they were more attached to their unborn child, they wanted to take more time off after the baby was born, those men subsequently showed greater gray matter volume decreases, you know, in the sort of coming months. So it seems like there's a motivation piece and there's kind of an engagement piece. And, you know, I think we often think about sort of we're innately wired to provide care, like the brain is sort of set in a way that makes, you know, for example, women great caregivers and men maybe not always so great. And I actually think, you know, what I've learned from this work is maybe the opposite is true. Like we provide care and that shapes the brain, that shapes our hormones. And, you know, much like kind of learning any new skill or, you know, like changing in any important way, right? We see echoes in the brain. Our brains are very plastic.
5: So this is really important because the way you just phrased it about learning new skills, I think I'm going to, it makes me want to stop saying gray matter reduction. And instead, I'm going to call it brain plasticity. Right? Because I think
11: I like that.
5: What you're describing, I mean, like, okay, so there might actually be a number of neural connections getting pruned. But what you're talking about is evidence of change in the brain when a whole new chapter of life begins or a whole new set of skills is activated or learned, which is actually really quite inspiring. We talked about the cortex. Are there other sort of particularly notable parts of the brain that show a similar change upon the advent of fatherhood?
11: Yeah. So before I get into that, though, I kind of want to pick up on what you just said about plasticity, because I think that's really important. And there's actually some new evidence coming out of the Spanish group looking at moms that we see some increase in volume. There's some rebound a certain period after birth. So some changes are pervasive. Some changes actually seem to be kind of reversing. And you see the same in rodents, in primates, you know, around parenthood. It's not necessarily that things are shrinking or growing in one direction. It's that there's just remodeling that's taking place. And in fact, in our dads, we did find the hippocampus, which is a part of the brain that didn't show overall changes in our men. It's considered to be part of the subcortex. So it's kind of like tucked under the cortex. And it's sort of like these seahorse-like structures that are kind of on either side of the ears. And the hippocampus helps us with memory. It helps us not just kind of remember experiences from our lives. It also helps us remember kind of where we've left things. which is very useful if you're a rodent parent and you've stashed your little babies all around the nest and you need to retrieve them. So seriously, like the hippocampus plays a role in pup retrieval, and that's one reason that people think it changes in new parenthood and in rat models. And we found that in our dads, the hippocampus was actually larger, or it became larger from prenatal to postpartum in the dads who were more involved in caregiving and more bonded with their infants, and also tracked with their hormone levels. So dads who had higher oxytocin levels had more hippocampal volume increases. And the reverse was true for testosterone. We know that testosterone tends to dip in new dads around the transition to parenthood. And lower levels of testosterone were linked with increases in the hippocampus.
5: Well, we're going to go back to hormones specifically in just a second. But the only reason I'm giggling right now, Professor Saxby, forgive me, is that when you said the hippocampus is important in terms of remembering where you put things, in my N equals one of myself, my experience of mom brain was like all of these like sort of beautiful behavior changes and hypervigilance, et cetera, that we're talking about, in addition to like a complete collapse of my executive function. like I could not remember where I put things. And so I'm wondering, does that same hippocampus increase, or is that seen in women? Because like, I don't feel like I went through that phase of mom brain.
11: Yeah, it's a great question. When we think about mom brain, we often use this kind of deficit model of like impaired cognitive function. And the latest research on mom brain, actually, it's like a little bit more of a subtle story, which is that we have a lot more inputs that we're keeping track of. And in some ways, we get enhanced memory and retrieval when it comes to things like, you know, our baby, right? Like we don't forget where we left our baby generally. And we're having, generally, I mean, you know, it could still happen. I had a recurring fear as a new mom that I was going to put the kid's car seat on top of the car and drive off, because I've done that with my wallet and my keys and everything else I need. And thank goodness I never did that.
5: Well, that's your hypervigilance. Yes.
11: Right. Exactly. So there's a reason that I didn't do that. Right. Because I had more specialized kind of focus on the baby. There was actually a study that was done in new moms where they looked at baby relevant stimuli and memories, and then they looked at memories for everything else, and the baby relevant memories actually got enhanced. So it's not that we're seeing this kind of overall deficit, right? It's more that we're sharpening and kind of honing our memory when it comes to things that are really salient for the survival of our offspring.
5: Yeah,
11: so maybe that's a more charitable way.
5: Well, I think it makes a lot of sense. Yeah, right. Like, again, it's that plasticity thing. Like, the brain is shaping itself in a way that makes it the most the sort of potent thinking tool in this new phase of life and this new person that you have to take care of.
11: Exactly.
5: Also, just to state the obvious, I think part of my perceived executive function collapse came from lack of sleep, but that may be that's another thing. Okay, so getting back to male brains, or the brains of new dads, there's another part of the brain that I actually did not know anything about until we came across your research. Tell me if I'm pronouncing this correctly. The precuneus?
11: Yes, the precuneus. Very nice.
5: And why is it significant in the brains of dads?
11: So the precuneus is part of the cortex. So again, it's kind of part of that top layer, and it's a major node of the mentalizing network. So that's that region of areas that kind of fire together when we're thinking about other people's minds and intentions. And the precuneus is actually a little hard to study because you can't injure it very easily. It's sort of like, it's like where you would wear a beret kind of on the back of your head, but kind of deep within. And so, you know, a lot of our studies of the brain originally come from like injuries, like Phineas Gage, who had a metal rod that, was
5: right
11: through his eye socket that kind of impacted his prefrontal lobes. Right.
5: We know a lot about the railroad spike. Exactly.
11: Exactly. Yeah. Right. So we know a lot about the prefrontal cortex. Right. Because it's a part of the brain that gets injured. And so we can see these lesion studies will tell us about it. You don't have a lot of lesion studies of the precuneus. So it's been this kind of mysterious dark horse region of the brain. But we think it's really important for this kind of empathetic mentalizing network processing. And it was a region that seemed to particularly decrease in gray matter volume in our dads. It was also a region, I told you we did functional imaging as well, which is where we saw, you know, what happened in the brain when dads were watching videos of their own baby. And we saw that the precuneus was responsive to one's own baby versus an unfamiliar baby,
5: mm-hmm.
11: or one's own baby versus one's own partner. So there was this kind of unique own baby salience that seemed to be lighting up the precuneus.
5: So, wait, let me pause there.
11: Yeah.
5: So, to get more clarity from what you're saying. So that you basically were doing these, let's call it real-time imaging, right? And mm-hmm. you put pictures of different babies in front of the dads, including their own, and you measured very different responses in the precuneus. Is that what you're saying?
11: Yes, we actually gave them video clips. So we had recorded our babies in the lab, and we had recorded a baby that wasn't theirs, and then they watched brief clips of their own baby versus another baby. And so we were able to see kind of all over the brain what was lighting up kind of uniquely in response to their own baby. And the precuneus was one of those regions.
5: And this extends even further, right? Because you also showed them pictures or videos of attractive women. And what, that you find in a typical male, the attractive woman would produce a greater brain response than a random baby. But that's not what you found in dads?
11: Yeah, so actually that's a different
5: that's
11: study.
5: Different.
11: So
5: okay.
11: That was a study that was done by James Rilling's lab at Emory.
5: Okay.
11: He did a really cool study where they looked at showing men who are both fathers and non-fathers images of baby faces and attractive women, like scantily clad women. And, the non-fathers are way more interested in the good-looking women. But the fathers actually had sort of less of a preference in the brain. They had brain activation in kind of reward regions to the baby faces as well as to the attractive women. I think they still had a slight preference for the attractive women, but it was buffered. It was modulated when the men became parents. We, in our lab, we actually looked at their own partners.
5: Yeah.
11: So we had them watching the video clips of the babies, and then they also looked at their partners and an unfamiliar pregnant partner. And we contrasted, because we wanted to tease out, your partner is very familiar to you, as is your baby, and is related to you and relevant to you. And so we wanted to tease out that kind of familiarity and self-relevance from what's unique about baby stimuli in particular. And again, the precuneus was an area that helped differentiate, that was sort of special to the baby.
5: Well, we have a minute before we have to take our next break, Professor Saxby. And can I just take us for a second out of the scientific analysis and into your own brain in terms of how, like, the reactions that you had as a researcher when you saw these differences emerge? I mean, like, you're sitting there, the dad's in an MRI, and you're like looking at a brain being activated in different ways. I mean, like, kind of what was your reaction?
11: Yeah, I mean, I never get over the chills that I feel when I can see what's happening in someone's brain in real time. I just think it's like this unbelievable miracle of science. And I think it tells us that, you know, like, dads are wired to care in the sense that they have this biology that can turn on when they're encountering a baby, particularly their own baby. And I think it sort of upends a lot of what we think about kind of who the instinctive parent is. And it tells us, again, going back to this word we keep using, plasticity, how very plastic we are, that men who don't undergo pregnancy still show these changes that, kind of entrain with this transition to parenthood.
5: Okay. So when we come back, I want to talk with you more about how your research may ask us to rethink what our, let's say, our moral and societal presumptions are about fatherhood. So we'll talk about that in just a moment. This is On Point.
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5: You're back with On Point. I'm Meghna Chakrabarty.

0: And Darby Saxby is our guest today. She's a professor of psychology at the University of Southern California, and she's doing research into how the brains of new fathers change. And we asked you, On Point listener out there, if you've experienced this, and a whole heck of you lot have, so let's listen to some more.
1: I realized that my generic vernacular included a whole lot of swear words, and I knew that that wasn't going to be a situation that would be cohesive with raising a daughter. I tried to look for certain ways to curb my enthusiasm with my vocabulary. I decided instead of swearing, I would absolutely yell out the names of NPR reporters. Magna Chakrabarty was definitely one of them. So was Steve Inskeep, Rachel Martin, and Ari Shapiro.
2: I found myself happy to kind of show off my daughter and send pics unwarranted and unsolicited to random colleagues and work folks.
3: I do think I have dad brain. I don't know, I just feel like more goofy, and I've been watching all of my old favorite PBS shows like Arthur and Wishbone and all these different things, and how much I want him to experience these things. It's been a change, certainly, but it's a good change, and I don't know, he's my little guy.
0: Well, that last voice you heard was Zachary again in Lakeview, New York. Then there was Peter in Brooklyn, and at the top, Brendan in Seattle, Washington. And Brendan, I have got to know. First of all, I'm touched that you consider me worthy enough to replace an expletive in your vocabulary, but I want to know which one. You got to tell me. So, like, get back on the On Point Vox Pop app and let me know. Anyway, that's actually probably one of the best calls we've ever seen, Professor Saxby. Before we get to just the whole way fathers experience fatherhood and what our society expects of them, I want to get back to another aspect of the physiological change that you have mentioned, and that actually had to do with hormones. It's obvious why in a woman's body there's massive hormonal changes. But you've detected them in men, too. And I was very surprised to read that testosterone actually changes the amount of testosterone in a father's body.
4: Yes. And that's actually been seen in animals as well as in humans. So some of the very first work on testosterone was done in birds, in songbirds, and found that testosterone spikes at the start of breeding season in males and then drops after kind of mating has been achieved, and men are men. Male birds are taking care of their hatchlings. And birds are actually a very sort of father-intensive species. Dads do a lot of the care in birds. But we've seen that in, you know, other biparental mammals as well, in mice, for example. And so the best study, I think, of testosterone changes in fatherhood, it was done by Lee Gettler, who's at Notre Dame. He had a longitudinal study of men recruited from the Philippines, measured testosterone a couple different times, and found that men who had higher testosterone at age 21 were more likely to become fathers. But then after they had children, their testosterone levels went down. And so that tells us that it's not just that low T men are selecting into parenthood, but rather there is something about becoming a father that seems to modulate our testosterone levels. And, you know, from an evolutionary survival perspective, it makes a lot of sense. It's actually taxing to the body to maintain high testosterone levels. And they might be adaptive when you're competing for mating opportunity. But when your job is really to nurture and invest in the survival of offspring, it's much better to turn those hormones down and, you know, be more tolerant of little babies instead of aggressive and competitive.
0: This is so fascinating to me, Professor Saxby, because, you know, for, I would say, perhaps the majority of species out there, the survival strategy in terms of evolutionary strategy for males is to have as many offspring as possible, right? But in species like primates specifically, where the survival of the extant offspring is a very energy intensive and long term duty for parents, the reduction in testosterone, what you're saying, it would be, it's helpful in focusing the father's energy on the offspring that exists. That is so fascinating to me.
4: Yeah, that's right. And actually, as human societies get wealthier and better resourced, you do see this shift from kind of a quantity-oriented mating strategy. Let's have as many babies as possible. Infant mortality is high. We're hoping some will survive. Versus let's have a couple of babies and really invest in their thriving. Right. And so that is what we would consider to be kind of a lower testosterone strategy of fatherhood. One thing that's interesting, you know, looking at other animals is 95% of mammals don't have father involvement in infant care.
0: Mm-hmm.
4: So us humans are actually pretty unusual. It's us, the California mice, the prairie voles, you know, some other species we could name. But I would argue that father involvement is a sort of secret to our success as humanity. In the sense that we have these kind of extra caregivers on hand, we practice cooperative breeding, which means we help each other raise our children. And sort of the more contributors, right, the better the fate of our offspring.
0: Wait, but so hang on here for a second, because actually I read it in kind of a really different way, that this sort of very immediate, active parenting from fathers is very, very recent in human history, right? In terms of the kind of day-to-day interaction with the infant versus the, 99% of human history, which may have had a different role for fathers in a family group.
4: Well, so yes and no. So if you think about hunter-gatherers, right, there are hunter-gatherer societies where males actually are very involved in infant care. There's a society called the Aka that's gotten a lot of study there in Central Africa. Males are holding infants or within arm's reach of infants about 50% of the time. So that's a really unusually high level of father involvement. I think the story is less, you know, dads are checked out and then suddenly they check back in. It's more about variability across culture, and it's about what different cultures have at stake. So in this particular society, you know, they do net hunting. Women are really good net hunters. So are the men. And they work together in cooperative couple pairs. In societies that have different models of provisioning, it might make more sense to be specialized, right? So you have, you know, more traditional gender roles.
0: Yeah.
4: In our society, you know, we're a service and knowledge economy. It makes a lot of sense to have women in the workforce. They have the same skills that men do when it comes to, you know, the sort of wage earning that we do for the most part. And that means we need fathers to be involved in parenting at home. And you have seen these big changes in father investment.
0: Yeah. You know, but I actually, it's so interesting in the examples that you gave of different cultures. The takeaway I got is that, well, our society right now, let's just stick to the United States, is definitely not constructed to make it easy for fathers to be within arm's reach of their babies 50% of the time. We actually don't have a society that's supporting what it seems like your research is finding, that dads' brains are actually built to facilitate.
4: That's exactly right. Yeah, we're sort of in this tension, right? We're kind of like caught in between these two different moments in history where women are in the workforce. We haven't fully embraced that dads can be part of the childcare team to the same extent. You know, most men are not taking long paternity leaves. You know, certainly there are examples of other countries that have longer, more protected paternity leaves. We sort of still have this model of masculinity that's really built around the wage earner, the breadwinner. While at the same time, you know, many men and women want more father involvement. And,
0: yeah,
4: you know, our cultural models of fatherhood have changed. So, you know, we sort of have men feeling like they need to be doing more at home, but not necessarily having the scaffolding, mm-hmm, from our institutions to facilitate and encourage that.
0: Wow. Well, I mean, honestly, for policymakers, I hope they're hearing this, because now you can be like, the brain. The brain wants to take care of the child. Before we get to sort of things that we can at least, if not conclude right now, because as you said, the research is in its own infancy. Sorry, pun intended. but sort of takeaways. There's one more hormone that I wanted to talk about, because oftentimes oxytocin, right, is very associated with maternal feelings and maternal care, like the so-called love hormone. Do we see fluctuations in that in fathers as well?
4: So we do. And my lab actually looked at dad's oxytocin levels after a play interaction with their infants. We found that when they spent more time touching and physically playing with their infants, dads had higher oxytocin. And that's something a couple researchers have found as well. I mean, speaking of literatures that are in their infancy, there's a lot we don't know about oxytocin. And I think there are a lot of overblown claims. People love to say it's the cuddle hormone or the love hormone. It's actually a lot more subtle and in some ways very hard to measure. But we do see, like in prairie voles, I mentioned one of the biparental mammals out there, oxytocin levels play a really important role in social bonds and sort of motivate a lot of the like cuddling and huddling. In the same way that testosterone might motivate kind of competitive or aggressive behavior, it seems like oxytocin is something that kind of shores up our affiliation and is also dynamic in males as well as in females in new parenthood.
0: That's so, so interesting. So one takeaway, even though it might seem kind of basic and a no duh, having science to sort of affirm this conclusion, I think, is really important. You're proving that the male brain in human beings is actually designed to take part in parenthood, right? Because if it weren't, you wouldn't be able to detect any changes before and after a child is born in the brain of a man.
4: That's right. I think of it as like we have brains and hormones that are designed to kind of turn on when we engage in care. Does that mean that every father is going to spontaneously step up and be an amazing parent? Not necessarily, but it means that when we choose to invest, our biological milieu will follow suit, right? We were equipped with this kind of plastic, adaptable brains and bodies that can change as we devote more time and practice and energy and motivation to caring for little people.
0: Mm. And then, of course, I'm not going to ask you to give us the solution to fix society, but what flows from that in my mind is, well, then in that case, we as a society ought to be doing even more to facilitate, of course, not just dads being a greater part of their child's upbringing, but moms as well, or, you know, whatever your family unit is like. There's just a lot of evidence that there's much more we can do to facilitate that.
4: Yeah. Yeah. I mean, I think the more that I study the transition to parenthood, the more I think of it, it's a time of vulnerability, but also of opportunity. It's a time that warrants much greater investment than we currently give it. We spend a lot more taxpayer money on the last 3 years of life than the first 3 years of life. And yeah, we don't do a lot to support parents' time at home with kids in the early years, even though we know that that time and practice is really important for sort of building that internal infrastructure that makes us great caregivers. Mm-hmm. And I think in the larger context of like the birth rate is dropping. And
0: yeah,
4: lots of young people say they do not want to have children. We've sort of developed this society that pits itself against parents. And I think it becomes an existential issue. Like, how do we encourage healthy family formation through the supports that make parents' lives better?
0: Yeah. I just have two more questions for you for now, Professor Saxby, as your research continues. I'd love to have you back. But I can't talk to a working scientist right now without asking how the sort of the recent retraction of the administration's support for science is having an impact on you, your lab, your colleagues.
4: Yeah, I mean, it's shocking and devastating. And there has always been bipartisan support in this country for science and research. I think there's been a recognition that having strong science is great for our economy. It's an investment in human capital. And yet we've had these attacks on scientists. And I've had a couple of my students whose funding has been suddenly pulled, you know, in the middle of their training, you know, funds that they had budgeted around. It feels like a hostile, like if a hostile foreign power were to try to destabilize this country, it doesn't feel that different from what's happening right now inside universities.
0: Wow. Do you find that you or your colleagues are like having to do even things like comb through grant applications just to remove triggering keywords for the administration?
4: Yeah. I mean, I was actually the person that released that word list that you might have seen circulating around on social media That was something that came from a colleague of mine who got it from his program officer at the National Science Foundation. It was the list of terms that included things like women and socioeconomic. Essentially, any kind of work you're going to do on humans is rendered ineligible by these kinds of terms. You know, it feels like we're living in, you know, Soviet Russia or Maoist China. And this is not how we build a free society.
0: I don't even know what to say.
4: Me neither.
0: That is genuinely shocking. Like, don't put the word woman in your grant application. Oh, my God. Okay. Not that, you know, 50% of humanity doesn't deserve more research done on their experience.
4: Yeah.
0: Okay. So let me just switch gears once again, because the last question I do have you for

0: the June primary is less than 2 weeks away. We'll bring you the key races to watch in Orange County, plus three candidates facing troubling allegations. Listen to the Voter Game Plan series on Imperfect Paradise, a weekly news magazine from LAist.
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2: My work is about motivating men to care and step up more around the household, because he's actually terrific at that, and I'm the slacker. I'm the one who's like always distracted, staring at my laptop while he's doing the dishes and taking the kids' places. So, you know, he generally puts me to shame, but
3: clone that guy.
2: I know. I'd like to take credit, but I think he's just a genuinely good guy.
3: Well, Darby Saxby is a professor of psychology at the University of Southern California, and she's at work on a book called Dad Brain, The New Science of Fatherhood. Professor Saxby, thank you so much for joining us.
2: Thank you so much for having me. This was such a pleasure.
3: I'm Meghna Chakrabarty. This is On Point.

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4: Hi, this is Larry Mantle. Tomorrow morning on Air Talk, we'll dive into the LAist voter game plan's analysis of the candidates for judge in LA and Orange counties. And with the Cars for Kids jingle leaving the airwaves as a result of a judge's order, we'll ask listeners for their picks of the worst commercials of all time. And our Southern California history segment looks at LA as a punk rock powerhouse of the 20th century. It's Air Talk, Monday morning at 9 on LAist 89.3 in the LAist app.
5: I'm LAist reporter Libby Rainey. I've been covering the World Cup, which has a history in Southern California. Join me for a free screening of the new documentary, Summer of 94. It follows the rise of the U.S. men's national team on the road to the 1994 tournament. It's Wednesday, June 10th at the Crawford in Pasadena. 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
8: The U.S. has launched airstrikes against targets in southern Iran. Despite this, the diplomatic process seems to be continuing. The U.S. Secretary of State Marco Rubio said a peace deal with Iran could take a few days. We'll get reaction from the Gulf.
7: Israel launches a wave of new strikes on its northern neighbor, Lebanon, instructing its forces to press the pedal even harder. We will go live to Beirut and get the latest from our correspondent there.
8: We'll also go on a musical journey, tracing the origins of Gnawa music from West Africa and the Sahel to Morocco, and then onward to influence jazz music in America.
7: And the Italian luxury car maker Ferrari races into the electrical vehicle space. That and more after the latest world news.
9: Live from NPR News, I'm Giles Snyder. President Trump says negotiations with Iran are, in his words, proceeding nicely. He made the remark on social media, but an Iranian

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2: I mean, obviously, it would be much better if the international community did actually honor its engagements through the Paris Agreement and other climate agreements, and its engagements to invest in the forests of the Congo Basin. But you know, the bottom line is that it's going to come down to decisions made by the governments of these countries. And what the science panel showed in its analyses of forestry, of mining, of agriculture, is that we need a new model of development, a sustainable model of development, whereby the Congo Basin countries take maximum advantage of their rich natural resources by exploiting them sustainably, and particularly by processing in country to increase the economies of the Congo Basin countries and link development to the sustainable management and the preservation of the ecosystems.
3: Many thanks for speaking to us, Professor Lee White, on that very important report, Special Envoy to the United Nations Panel for the Congo Basin and former Environment Minister in Gabon. 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
5: I'm Jacob Margolis. 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
7: Hello, you're with Newsday on the BBC World Service with Anne Soy in Nairobi and Rob Young in London.
3: America's top diplomat says a peace deal with Iran could be days away, despite new U.S. strikes against Iranian targets. What could this mean for the negotiations, and could we see an extended campaign or fighting? We get reactions from the U.S.
8: I've watched this type of thing in action for many, many decades, and once these aerial campaigns get going, they can be extraordinarily destructive.
7: Meanwhile, Israel has renewed its attacks on Lebanon. The Israeli Prime Minister, Benjamin Netanyahu, told his military to press the pedal even harder.
3: The Iranian government has announced that it will lift restrictions on internet access this morning after almost 90 days of blocked access. We speak to an analyst who monitors the situation after the latest one.
9: Live from NPR News, I'm Giles Snyder. Former U.S. Ambassador to Israel Daniel Shapiro says he's not surprised by the criticism the Trump administration is facing from fellow Republicans over a potential agreement with Iran.
10: It's not surprising that they're skeptical. A lot of these Republican senators, some of the right-wing think tanks in Washington, have been very critical of the nuclear deal that President Obama signed in 2015. And the way this deal seems to be shaping up, it has a lot of similar characteristics as that deal, the JCPOA.
9: Despite a ceasefire in place since early April, the U.S. military says it carried out fresh strikes on southern Iran Monday, saying in a statement that the strikes were designed to protect U.S. troops. The military says the targets included boats attempting to lay mines and missile launch sites. Texas Republicans are heading back to the polls Tuesday, voting in a closely watched runoff election between incumbent Senator

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2: Doctors say it's too early to know whether it'll be possible for patients to come off their statins altogether, but Daniel and Jeanette are hoping it will.
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5: Tuesday, thank you so much for your company through the morning. I'm Ann Soy in Nairobi, Rob Young in London. Have a good day.

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1: I'm Jacob Margolis. I can see the hour starting to creep up on us, about a minute away. 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
5: Coming up on The Arts Hour with me, Nikki Beatty, Canadian-American actor Sandra Oh of Killing Eve fame shares the challenges of preparing for her UK stage debut.
6: The process of being in rehearsal, it's such a sacred space. You really get to try things. That's the time that you are really exercising your instinct and who you are to the utmost. Like, that's what the play is demanding.
5: We'll hear from Italian filmmaker Damiano Michieletto about his film Primavera, the American avant-garde artist and musician Laurie Anderson on taking on assignments, and Better Call Saul star Bob Odenkirk talks about his move into action movies. Also on the show, we explore the psychology of the photo booth, hear from Nigerian rapper Illbliss, and my conversation with the artist, composer and producer Bishi. All that and more coming up on The Arts Hour.
7: Live from NPR News, I'm Giles Snyder. President Trump says any peace deal with Iran should include an agreement by more Middle Eastern and Muslim countries to normalize relations with Israel. Trump made the demand in a social media post Monday. Here's NPR's Brian Mann.
8: Most U.S. allies are focused on reopening the Strait of Hormuz and limiting Iran's nuclear program. But writing on his social media platform, Trump added a new demand. It should be mandatory that these countries, at a minimum, simultaneously sign on to the Abraham Accords, Trump said, referring to a diplomatic agreement now in place between Israel, the U.S., and a handful of countries, including Bahrain and the United Arab Emirates. Trump says Egypt, Jordan, Pakistan, Qatar, and Saudi Arabia should also establish full diplomatic relations with Israel. The proposal comes after months of war sparked by U.S. and Israeli strikes. The former U.S. ambassador to Israel, Dan Shapiro, calls Trump's bid for a sweeping regional diplomatic breakthrough unrealistic. Brian Mann, NPR News.
7: U.S. military says it hit southern Iran Monday with what it calls self-defense strikes. A statement says the strikes targeted missile launch sites and Iranian boats attempting to place mines, and that the strikes were carried out in order to protect U.S. troops. An influential Belarusian opposition leader now living in exile visiting Ukraine for the first time. NPR's Polina Litvinova reports from Kyiv. She arrived amid speculation by Ukrainian authorities that Russia may be preparing a new offensive from Belarus.
9: In Ukraine's capital, Svetlana Tsikhanouskaya visited

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4: This is LAist 89.3, KPCC, Pasadena, Los Angeles, and Orange County, a community service of Pasadena City College, where for 100 years, career education has been changing students' lives and families' futures. 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
5: BBC World Service. It's 8 o'clock GMT. This is Oliver Conway with the newsroom. The US attacks Iran, so is the truce at an end?
6: It could be the end of the ceasefire if the hostilities continue, but with a hope on my part that calmer heads will prevail.
5: Efforts to reach a peace deal are continuing. Also today, the United Arab Emirates accused of helping recruit Colombian mercenaries to fight in Sudan.
7: We found the first evidence that the Colombians were not only in El Fasher during the siege, but that they're also present at the site of mass killings and mass rape by the rapid support forces.
5: We have the latest on the search for seven people trapped in a flooded cave in Laos. And jazz great Sonny Rollins dies at the age of 95. First, I'll talk.
8: Live from NPR News, I'm Giles Snyder. Secretary of State Marco Rubio says reaching a peace deal with Iran will take a few days after renewed U.S. strikes on the country. As talks continue in Qatar between Iranian officials and mediators, Rubio says there have been extensive conversations about the specific language which would form the agreement. The BBC's Tom Bateman has details.
9: He referenced the fact that some of the senior Iranian officials are now in Doha, where they've been speaking to what I guess are now mediators from Qatar. Although, you know, it is significant that during the war, Qatar was being attacked by Iran, and now you have officials visiting leaders in the country in a mediation role, which I think sort of tells you something about how the Arab Gulf country are extremely keen that this issue gets sorted out and that there is de-escalation. So Marco Rubio was asked about that, and he very much played down the idea that this is a kind of hitch in the process. I think they're still wanting to sound optimistic about the chances for this deal.
8: Back in Washington, the White House closely watching a series of high-profile Supreme Court cases, as NPR's Franco Ordonez reports.
10: The Supreme Court justices are expected to issue major rulings on immigration, mail-in ballots, and presidential power. President Trump has taken advantage of almost every opportunity to pressure the justices to back him, as he did recently on his efforts to restrict birthright citizenship.
11: It would be a disgrace. It would be a disgrace if the Supreme Court of the United States allows that to happen.
10: Trump even attended oral arguments on the birthright case, a first by a sitting president. Trump has said, though, he thinks the court will instead confirm the constitutional right to citizenship for anyone born on U.S. soil. Franco Ordonez, NPR News, the White House.
8: Democrats believe they have a chance to win back the Senate in November's midterm elections. Anthony Brooks of member station WBUR reports that Democrat Graham Platner is leading charge, hoping to knock off Maine Republican Senator Susan Collins.
12: Any road to victory for Democrats probably runs through Maine, where Platner, the 41-year-old veteran,

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7: Good morning. We hear of two sets of attacks during two ceasefires. The U.S. struck Iranian boats, and Israel attacked throughout Lebanon. What does that mean for peace negotiations? It's Morning Edition from NPR News. An Ecuadorian fishing captain and his crew survived a drone attack on their boat. The captain believes the U.S. was behind it. I'm Steve Inskeep.
8: And I'm Leila Faldil. The U.S. military has hit more than 50 boats. It says it doesn't know about this one. And Connecticut Senator Chris Murphy sees a spiritual rot, a selfishness in American society, and that he and the rest of Congress are in part to blame. He charts a path for the country to reconnect. It's Tuesday, May 26th. On this day in 1998, the Supreme Court ruled that most of Ellis Island is in New Jersey. The news is next.
9: Live from NPR News in Washington, I'm Dave Mattingly. Despite President Trump saying the U.S. and Iran have nearly completed negotiations to extend an ongoing ceasefire, U.S. Central Command says American forces attacked Iranian military targets yesterday. CENTCOM says Iranian missile launch sites were hit in southern Iran, along with boats placing mines. CENTCOM describes the attacks as self-defense. Health officials in Gaza say an Israeli airstrike on a makeshift tent camp has left at least 2 people dead and more than 20 others injured, including many children. NPR's Anas Baba has more from Gaza City.
10: 6-year-old Minna Abu Libda was killed in the Israeli strike. In a video shared on social media, the young girl's father is seen on the blood-stained floor of a hospital, shaking his dead daughter and begging her to wake up. She was wearing beige pajamas and a cast on her left arm from an earlier injury last month. 31-year-old Hanan Al-Khatib was also killed while holding her 6-month-old baby. Doctors say the explosion severed the infant's foot. The Israeli military says it targeted what it described as a terrorist in the area, but provided no evidence or details. Most of the wounded brought to the hospital were children. Many with injuries, doctors say, will leave permanent scars. Anas Babo, NPR News, Gaza City.
9: The World Health Organization says more than 200 people have died in the Democratic Republic of Congo from what's suspected to be Ebola. In total, the country has more than 900 suspected cases since the latest outbreak began earlier this month. NPR's Gabriella Emmanuel says some clinics in the DRC report being attacked by people demanding the bodies of their loved ones be released.
11: Corpses of Ebola patients can be highly contagious, with the virus spreading through bodily fluids. In past outbreaks, funerals have helped drive the spread of Ebola. So doctors in the DRC are trying to change burial practices that are often centered around multi-day funeral rituals.
12: We have to build trust.
11: Dr. Baburu Kengeza is the Ebola response lead for Save the Children in his native DRC. He says the attacks underscore a problem.
12: We didn't get the right message to the population. Let us maybe start from the scratch.
11: He says his team has engaged local leaders, including mayors, village chiefs, and religious leaders, to explain safe burials to their communities.

0: Harpooning, another story of America. 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
1: I'm Dr. Anthony Lizowitz, and this is Climate Connections.
2: For Will Brownback, owner of Spiral Path Farm in Pennsylvania, growing healthy food starts with growing healthy soil. On his 300-acre organic farm, he adds compost to his fields, and he grows cover crops that he later tills into the soil, where they add nutrients as they decompose. All this organic material helps create rich, loose soil, which benefits his farm in multiple ways. It can soak up more water, so it can reduce flooding and erosion during heavy storms, which are growing more common as the climate warms.
3: Soil with a small amount of organic matter may only be like your kitchen sponge, whereas a soil with more organic matter might be like a sponge you use to wash your car.
2: And the soil does not dry out as fast during dry spells, which are also growing more common in Pennsylvania. What's more, nutrient-rich soil can help plants grow stronger and increase yields. And research shows it can even enhance the flavor and texture of crops.
3: That's what makes a tomato go from, it's a tomato, to, wow, now that's a tomato.
2: So by building healthier soil, he can adapt to changing growing conditions and produce delicious, abundant harvests.
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4: Hi, this is Larry Mantle. 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That's Air Talk this morning at 9 on L.A.'s 89.3 and the L.A.'s app.
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5: And I'm Leila Faldin. The way some musicians play, you think they'll never die. Theodore Sonny Rollins was one of them. He was a saxophonist revered for his huge tone and seemingly inexhaustible improvisations.

0: 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I'm Leila Fadel.
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2: Good morning. Russian attacks over the weekend hit every district in Kyiv. Russia is warning diplomatic personnel to leave. What led to the sudden escalation? Joanna Kakissis reports from Kyiv on Morning Edition from NPR News. Texas Republicans choose a Senate nominee today. I'm Leila Faudin.
3: And I'm Steve Inskeep. President Trump backed the state attorney general over the incumbent. Democrats assert the Republican divide improves their chances to win this fall. Also, how do lawmakers plan to stop the president from handing $1.8 billion taxpayer dollars to his supporters? One has a tactic in mind this election year. It's Tuesday, May 26th. This day in 1868, the Senate stopped short of firing President Andrew Johnson. He survived impeachment charges by a single vote. The news is next.
4: Live from NPR News in Washington, I'm Korva Coleman. The U.S. has launched new attacks on Iran. It says it targeted missile launch sites and boats that were trying to lay mines. This comes as President Trump claimed over the weekend a peace deal with Iran was, quote, largely negotiated and the Strait of Hormuz would be reopened. But Iran disagreed, and White House officials have lowered these expectations. Secretary of State Marco Rubio, who was wrapping up a trip to India, has signaled a deal is not imminent and that it needs more work.
5: It's going to take a couple days to settle on even down to the disagreements over a word, sentence. So we'll have to work through that.
4: But he added the deal will be a good one or there won't be a deal. The White House says President Trump will visit his doctors today as part of a routine dental and medical assessment. Trump is the oldest person to be inaugurated as president. NPR's Deepa Shivaram reports there are persistent questions about his health and fitness for office.
6: Trump will visit Walter Reed National Military Medical Center outside Washington, D.C. It's typically where presidents are treated. The White House says this visit is, quote, part of his regular preventative health care. His last annual physical exam was in April 2025. Then last October, he went back to Walter Reed for a scheduled follow-up. The White House later revealed that was for a CT scan. Trump is the second oldest president in U.S. history after former President Joe Biden. For months, there have been questions about the president's health, including over his bruised hand and apparent fatigue during events. Trump has said the bruising is from taking too much aspirin. Deepa Shivaram, NPR News.
4: It's primary election runoff day in Texas. Republicans are choosing between two U.S. Senate candidates, incumbent John Cornyn and Texas Attorney General Ken Paxton. He has been endorsed by President Trump. Officials in Southern California say most of the residents ordered to evacuate this weekend due to a threat of a dangerous chemical explosion are being allowed to return. Steve Frederman reports from Los Angeles.
7: Initially, up to 50,000 residents were under the evacuation order. Now only around 16,000 will be impacted. The move comes as the threat of a massive explosion has been significantly reduced. The worry has involved a damaged tank, which holds around 7,000 gallons of the chemical methyl methacrylate, which is used in plastics manufacturing. Officials say a small crack in the tank has relieved pressure and lowered but not completely eliminated the danger. T.J. McGovern is with the Orange County Fire Authority.
8: It's not over yet, and I want to reemphasize that. It's not over yet. We still have work to do.
7: Officials believe much of the chemical inside the tank has either gelled or hardened, reducing the chance of any explosion. For NPR News, I'm Steve Futterman in Los Angeles.
4: You're listening to NPR News from Washington. More than 1.7 million Muslims from around the world are in Saudi Arabia on the Hajj pilgrimage. Today, pilgrims gather at Mount Arafat, where the Prophet Muhammad delivered his final sermon. Jazz musician Sonny Rollins has died, according to his website. The 95-year-old tenor saxophonist

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1: Hi, my name's Tony. I'm from the San Gabriel Valley and an enthusiastic Elias supporter. 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
2: Good morning. I'm Anna Pissarro at the BBC. The Israeli military has intensified airstrikes across Lebanon after the Prime Minister Benjamin Netanyahu announced Israel was again at war with Hezbollah. 12 people were killed in overnight strikes. Lina Sinjab is in Beirut.
3: The south of the country was under bombardment, whether close to the border or in the Bekaa Valley. This is an area that has been targeted day in, day out, despite an announced and renewed ceasefire. There was extended fear that Beirut, the capital, would be another target because the drones are also flying over the city intensively.
2: A train has hit a school minibus in Belgium, killing at least 4 people. The collision happened early in the morning at a level crossing in East Flanders. The railway operator said initial reports show the crossing was closed. Here in Britain, top doctors say social media is just as harmful as smoking to young people's well-being. The Academy of Medical Royal Colleges submitted a statement to a government consultation about protecting under-16s. The BBC's Zoe Kleinman.
4: Some of the ideas the government wanted opinions about included whether to restrict features designed to keep us on social media for longer, such as auto-scrolling, whether overnight curfews should be introduced, and banning under-16s from social media altogether. There's debate about whether a social media ban is the best way forward. In Australia, many children have found ways around it.
2: I'm Anna Pissarro at the BBC in London.
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5: Peptides are short chains of amino acids. GLP-1 weight loss drugs are peptides, insulin is one too, and there are thousands of others. Now people are seeking out peptides in the hope of better muscles, better skin, better memory, better everything. One of the interested, RFK Jr., who runs the Department of Health and Human Services.
7: Yeah, I mean, I'm a big fan of peptides. I've used them myself.
5: That's him speaking in February on Joe Rogan's podcast. Many of the peptides people want to try are available for research use only. But Kennedy's FDA might change this. In July, the agency could decide to make about a dozen peptides more accessible by allowing pharmacies to compound and distribute them. I talked about this with Zara Stone of the San Francisco Standard.
8: So there's a lot of excitement about this July hearing that is coming up. And this hearing is ostensibly for the FDA to reassess a bunch of the formerly forbidden peptides and possibly put them on the okay to compound list. They're going to have scientists and researchers and academics, and the idea is that they will go deep into all the data and the studies and come out with a new guidelines as to whether these are okay for humans.
9: And that could make it legal for pharmacies to compound and sell these peptides and for doctors to prescribe them?
8: I mean, that is what people are hoping for. No one, you know, knows for certain, but a lot of people are really banking on what that's going to happen and are willing to like put money behind it now, just in, you know, able to get ahead of when it potentially happens.
9: Yeah. So you've been reporting on this. There are some startups that are poised to work in this space as soon as the FDA acts, if it acts. Tell me more about what these startups want to do.
8: I mean, these startups want to make a lot of money. They are realizing that peptides are popular. Everybody, you know, wants to be more jacked or wants to lose weight or wants to be smarter. And they're really trying to set themselves up as the go-to people for that. There's only so many companies that really can exist in the market. And while, you know, a bunch of them are like, oh, maybe we'll wait till July, a lot of other ones are like, actually, like, if we can get brand recognition now, if we can get trust, if we can establish credibility, that might be really advantageous. And trying to kind of get themselves as like the premier peptide brand.
9: How are they working in this space already? If a lot of peptides aren't allowed to be sold in the US, how are they kind of navigating this?
8: On the kind of most basic way, they're just selling the legal peptides and they're working really hard at their back end, like the infrastructure and that kind of stuff. So they can essentially click a button and are good to go when, you know, the potential green light happens in July. Other companies are like, hell, we will sell these illegal peptides right now. But they're trying to make it a little bit more subtle, as in like maybe you have to pay a membership fee, maybe you have to enroll. So like, you know, you can't see it from the front page. And then they're shipping these out. And even though these peptides, you know, are not allowed to be compounded, there's excitement enough that, you know, venture capitalists with a bunch of money are like backing them publicly. And so, you know, these are on the market right now.
9: That's Zara Stone at the San Francisco Standard. I'm Stephanie Hughes, and that's Marketplace Tech. This is APM.
10: Hi, this is Larry Mantle. This morning on Air Talk, we'll dive into the LAist voter game plans, candidates for judge in LA and Orange counties. And with the Cars for Kids jingle leaving the airwaves, we'll ask listeners for their picks of the worst commercials of all time. And our Southern California

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2: Iran and the U.S. are negotiating a deal to reopen the Strait of Hormuz and enter nuclear talks. NPR's Daniel Estrin reports from Tel Aviv.
3: Secretary of State Marco Rubio said a deal could be days away, but it's unclear how the latest military escalation will affect efforts to reach a deal. Iran said at least four naval officers were killed in the U.S. attacks. The U.S. says it was targeting boats laying mines. And Iran reported explosions around a city on the Strait of Hormuz. That's the strategic waterway crucial to the world's oil and gas supplies that the U.S. wants Iran to reopen. Israel's opposition leader Yair Lapid called the Iran deal being negotiated bad. He argued it would be a matter of time before another war erupts between Israel and Iran. Daniel Estrin, NPR News, Tel Aviv.
2: Russia's foreign ministry is warning of a new round of heavy airstrikes on decision-making centers in Ukraine's capital, Kyiv. The Russian threat comes just 2 days after Russian forces carried out one of the heaviest airstrikes on the Ukrainian capital in more than 4 years of war. NPR's Charles Maines reports from Moscow.
4: Russia's top diplomat, Foreign Minister Sergei Lavrov, says he informed Secretary of State Marco Rubio of Russia's intention to carry out the attacks, and his ministry issued a statement calling on foreigners to leave the capital at once. Ukraine's government and European Union representatives in turn accused Moscow of trying to sow fear and panic in Kyiv. Russia's justified its recent bombardment of the city as retaliation for alleged Ukrainian attacks against civilians. In particular, the Kremlin points to what it says was a deliberate drone strike last week on a college dormitory in Russian-occupied Luhansk that killed more than 20 people. Ukraine maintains it struck an elite drone command unit in the area. Charles Maines, NPR News, Moscow.
2: Several New Jersey lawmakers and Democratic Governor Mikey Sherrill were denied access to an Immigration and Customs Enforcement detention center yesterday. They tried to enter the center in Newark to check on detainees. They had heard from family members that some of their relatives inside had launched a hunger strike to protest conditions. The governor was denied entry, but some of the lawmakers gained access. Later, a tense standoff broke out between ICE agents and protesters. It is primary election runoff day in Texas. Republicans are choosing between two U.S. Senate candidates, incumbent John Cornyn and Texas Attorney General Ken Paxton. He's been endorsed by President Trump. The president will have a medical exam today at Walter Reed National Medical Center. The White House says it is his annual physical, but it is his third checkup there in 13 months. Trump turns 80 next month. 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
5: Live from LA's News, I'm Austin Cross. Most evacuees from the Garden Grove chemical scare can go home after fire officials confirmed a crack of the tank has released pressure and lowered the risk of a catastrophic blast. Crews prevented the worst-case scenario of what they were calling a blevy explosion caused by boiling liquid. OC Fire Division Chief Craig Covey says they did it by keeping the tank temperature steady.
6: What we essentially were shooting for, in layman's terms, is to boil an egg. Okay? That's what we wanted. You know, you have to control that temperature to get that egg done right and not crack the shell.
5: About 16,000 people are still under evacuation orders because a smaller rupture is still possible. Some schools reopened today in response to the revised evacuation boundaries. 9 Garden Grove Unified campuses will have class today, but Alamitos Intermediate, Lawrence Elementary, and Wakeham Elementary will stay closed. And Westminster School District, Freiberger, and Sequoia Elementaries are set to reopen. So is the Robert M. Piles STEM Academy and the Magnolia School District. Savannah School District campuses will remain closed this week. OC and LA Congressmember Derek Trans hosting a community meeting this afternoon to discuss options and resources for families displaced by the incident. Residents will have the opportunity to speak directly with consumer protection professionals. Trans has asked the company GKN Aerospace to attend. Leadership from that company. The meeting's happening at 4 p.m. at the Cal State Fullerton Student Union. In other news, LA's first hospital

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1: It's LAist 89.3. I'm Austin Cross. Let's go outside. Cool and cloudy across LA today with morning drizzle and gusty winds kicking up a little bit later this afternoon and evening. Temps will top out in the 60s. Sun comes back Friday with a big warm-up through the weekend. We want to take a minute to thank LA's listeners who make Morning Edition possible, like sustainers Zachary and Emily Abbott in Pasadena and Eric Eck in Newhall. Time for BBC Now.
2: Good morning, I'm Laura Kane at the BBC. Traffic police in the Indian capital, Delhi, are being given solar-powered air-conditioned helmets due to blistering heat. Casual workers, often impoverished, are especially vulnerable. In Maharashtra state, crops of Alfonso mangoes have failed or spoiled. Karka Daho is a mango farmer.
3: Not a single year would pass that we did not make any profit. However, this year, weather conditions affected us. My garden used to produce 7,000 to 8,000 boxes of goods every year. This year, we could only make 600 to 700 boxes.
2: Senegal's parliament has elected the sacked Prime Minister, Ousmane Sonko, as its new speaker, giving him a powerful platform to challenge the president. Mr. Sonko's predecessor stepped down on Sunday, making way for his ally. Last week, Mr. Sonko was unexpectedly removed from office by the president. And South Korea's announced plans to build and launch its first nuclear-powered submarine. The country's defense minister said the vessels would be built at home using its own technology, despite pressure from Donald Trump to have them made in the US. The BBC's Paul Moss.
4: It's planning to have a fleet of nuclear-powered submarines, the first ready sometime in the 2030s. They won't carry nuclear weapons, but will be able to remain underwater for long periods, and their missiles could be used to hit North Korea's nuclear weapons sites.
2: I'm Laura Kane at the BBC in London.
5: Hi, this is Larry Nansel. 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I hope to see you there Saturday, July 11th.
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1: It's Morning Edition on LAist 89.3. I'm Austin Cross. It's election season, and the LAist Voter Game Plan is up and running to help you make informed decisions ahead of Election Day on June 2nd. Two big races to watch are the elections for county supervisor, where there are elections for District 1 around Eagle Rock and Silver Lake, and 3 from the Ventura County line to West Hollywood. Our own Libby Rainey has been following those races and joins us now to discuss. Hello, Libby.
7: Hi, Austin.
1: So let's start here. The big issue for both county races, a lot of people could guess this, homelessness. Talk to me about this.
7: Yeah, that's right. So, of course, homelessness is a huge issue here in the county, and it's something that this election is really centered on. And one reason for that is because the Board of Supervisors has really changed its approach in recent months and basically said they are going to defund the troubled Los Angeles Homeless Services Authority, which we've been covering a lot here in our newsroom. Yeah. It's faced questions about transparency, if its hundreds of millions of dollars of spending has been effective. So the County Board of Supervisors decided no, basically, and established a new county department on homelessness. So whoever is on the board moving forward is going to be responsible for seeing that through. And then, you know, there are any number of other big topics in this race, the LA fires and ongoing recovery, the county's pretty bleak financial position, especially as it anticipates these major federal cuts, and other challenges like the county's very troubled juvenile halls and county jails.
1: Okay, so let's get into some specific races. Let's start with District 3. What's happening there?
7: So Lindsay Horvath is the big name in the race for District 3. She was the champion of pulling out of Lhasa, and she's also, of course, the incumbent. So she was at the center of a will-she-won't-she run for Los Angeles mayor. A lot of people thought she was going to throw her hat in the ring for that race. And at the last minute, she said no. She would stick with running for re-election as supervisor instead, and she has three challengers.
0: Who are they?
7: Real estate agent Tanya Airy, who's backed by a very big name in LA politics, former LA County Sheriff Alex Villanueva, who's clashed with the Board of Supervisors when he was sheriff and actually ran for supervisor himself 2 years ago and lost. And you'll see him again on this ballot. He's running for sheriff again. So Tanya Airy has really campaigned attacking Horvath's records on the fire, on homelessness. And then there are two other candidates. There's software engineer Tomas Seidenfaden, who is also positioning himself as an outsider who wants to cut red tape, change the county's approach to homelessness. And there's another candidate, Carmen Lina Minasayan, who says she's a reforms advocate, but we weren't really able to access any more information about her campaign.
0: Okay. Well, let's check on District 1. Supervisor Hilda Solis is termed out. Who's running to replace her?
7: So the most well-known candidate in that race is Maria Elena Durazo. She is a, of course, longtime California labor leader. She's a current state senator, and she's really a major figure in LA Democratic politics. She's backed by Hilda Solis herself and other establishment figures, but she's not the only one running. There's also David Argudo, who's a La Puente city council member. Elaine Alaniz, the president of the Westlake North Neighborhood Council. Women's health advocate Noel Almario, and Annabella Figueroa Mazariegos, an LA County employee.
0: Wow. All right. Well, let me ask you this, though. Bigger context question. This is a time of change for the Board of Supervisors. Right now, there are five seats on the board. It's going to expand in 2030 to have 9 members. And even before that, in 2028, the county is going to elect a CEO for the first time. Like I said, a lot of stuff. What does this mean for the county?
7: Yeah, that's right, Austin. And the supervisors who take office will be on the board at this time of reform for county government. And so in terms of that CEO position that's coming right up, once that person's elected, they're going to have a real mandate to set the agenda in county government. And, you know, it'll be sort of more like a mayoral figure for the county. So that's going to really change the makeup of county government. And county supervisors are going to have to respond to that new presence. And then, you know, they have that upcoming expansion of the board. So they're navigating these real reforms at the same time that they're also facing these many sets of crises, fire recovery, homelessness, financial bleakness. So those are all the different things that they're going to contend with.
0: Libby Rainey is our reporter here at LAist. She put together our voter guides on the County Board of Supervisors races. You can find our complete voter game plan on our website, laist.com/vote. Libby, thanks so much.
7: Thanks, Austin.
5: 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And with the Cars for Kids jingle leaving the airwaves, we'll ask listeners for their picks of the worst commercials of all time. And our Southern California history segment looks at LA as a punk rock powerhouse of the 20th century. 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
0: Coming up on Morning Edition, President Trump goes in for his third official medical exam in just over a year.
9: He is older, and he is a little overweight. Those are things to think about, put you at higher risk for heart disease.
0: More coming up.
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10: From Marketplace, I'm Nova Safo. Good morning. OpenAI CEO Sam Altman is toning down his talk of a jobs apocalypse caused by the adoption of artificial intelligence tools. He spoke at a conference in Australia. Marketplace's Nancy Marshall-Genzer has more.
12: Sam Altman told the conference he thought AI would have had more of an impact on the elimination of entry-level white-collar jobs by now. He said his intuitions were just off, and he's, quote, delighted to be wrong about this. Altman says there's a human part of work that can't be replaced, and he found that out himself when he started using AI to respond to emails and Slack messages, but went back to answering some messages himself. Altman concluded that AI won't cause a jobs apocalypse. It is expected to have an impact, though. Goldman Sachs estimates that AI will displace 6 to 7% of jobs over a decade. I'm Nancy Marshall-Genzer for Marketplace.
10: The U.S. bombed sites in Iran last night, and oil prices are doing the expected this morning. Let's do the numbers. Brent crude futures are up about 0.3%. Wall Street opens next hour, but Dow, S&P, and NASDAQ futures are up too, in the 0.5% to about 1 2/10% range. This week, we get a revised reading for first quarter gross domestic product. The preliminary read was plus 2%. Marketplace's Stephanie Hughes has more on what an update will tell us about consumer spending and business investment.
13: There was some weather in a lot of the U.S. this winter, and Bank of America economist Stephen Juneau predicts that'll drag down GDP growth.
14: You had snow where you don't typically have snow, cold weather where you don't typically have cold weather. So that led to airport closures or at least cancellations, right?
13: People couldn't travel to weekend getaways far from that snow or get out to watch basketball games or concerts. In economic terms, buy services. And we get a lot more information on that in this week's estimate.
14: Services is basically a guess in the initial release.
13: Meanwhile, Truist economist Mike Scordellas is going to be watching for changes to imports because those directly affect American manufacturers' ability to do what they need to do.
15: Nearly every product, whether it's made in the U.S. or not, typically has some sort of component or coating of some sort that comes from somewhere else.
13: This GDP reading doesn't take into account the last 2 months of geopolitical turmoil. But Scordellas says it does tell us how healthy the economy was going into this. I'm Stephanie Hughes for Marketplace.
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10: We are less than a month away from the start of soccer's World Cup. It takes place in North America for the first time in 32 years. So far, the buzz around the world's most popular sporting event has been about its high costs. Tickets can run anywhere from hundreds to thousands of dollars. Public transit fares to some matches will cost $50 or more. Marketplace's Henry Epp has the details.
16: Manuel Rueda of Bogota, Colombia, has been to every World Cup since

0: 1994 with his dad. They typically go to at least 9 matches each time. Sometimes they catch Colombia in the group stage, and they've often gone to some of the big games towards the end of the tournament, including the final. The total cost of those trips?
1: It's usually minimum like $10,000 per person. It's not cheap, okay? It's not cheap even if it's in Qatar or in Russia or in Brazil.
0: But this year in the U.S., he expects they'll pay almost twice that much for hotels, flights, and especially tickets, even though they're not splurging on the big game.
1: This time we're not going to the final. Too much.
0: They'll also miss Colombia playing Portugal in the group stage because those tickets were in the thousands of dollars, he says.
1: Yeah, whatever. Cristiano Ronaldo is in the game, but it's not worth it.
0: At least Rueda says he bought their plane tickets to the 6 different cities they'll visit when they were still around $200 each. With rising fuel prices, airfares are climbing fast. Kevin Baxter had some sticker shock as he booked his flights.
2: You know, the tickets that I had priced a couple of months ago for U.S. group play games, now that I'm actually buying the tickets, they're 3 and 4 times more expensive than they were just 4 or 5 months ago.
0: Baxter has an expense account that'll cover the costs. He's a sports reporter for the LA Times, who's covered 7 men's and women's World Cups, including a couple with long distances between cities. And when he booked his travel and lodging across Russia 8 years ago, for instance,
2: the prices that we paid seemed reasonable to me. I didn't feel like, you know, we were getting gouged. This one just feels different.
0: At least in terms of tickets to the matches, it has been different from past Cups. Sports economist Victor Matheson of the College of the Holy Cross has receipts from 1994, the last time the Cup was in the U.S. Back then, he saw Romania take on Switzerland in Detroit.
3: So that's a second-tier game in a second-tier city. No insult to Detroit. I paid $50 for those tickets.
0: With inflation, that would be about $112 today. This year, for a ticket to Scotland versus Morocco in Boston, a similar kind of match, Matheson paid $400.
3: So we're talking about a gigantic increase in one generation of the World Cup.
0: One reason for the jump in price, Matheson says, when FIFA brought the World Cup to the U.S. 32 years ago, soccer wasn't nearly as popular here.
3: You might argue back in 94, they were willing to give tickets away a little cheaper than they might have, trying to invest in the United States so that they could make money later. But they're certainly taking in their profits this time.
0: In a written statement, FIFA said it's, quote, focused on ensuring fair access to our game for existing but also prospective fans, and said that it released at least 1,000 tickets priced at $60 for each match. FIFA also noted that it reinvests revenue from the Cup in soccer development programs around the world. I'm Henry Epp for Marketplace.
4: Our producers are Emma Condon, Tamar Fagan, Ashley Rodriguez, Ariana Rosas, and Erica Soderstrom. 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I'm Nova Safo with a Marketplace Morning Report. 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
6: Austin Kratz with you on this Tuesday. Thanks so much for waking up with LAist this morning. Welcome back to your work week. Air Talk's coming up at 9. Judges are on the ballot. Larry Maddow's walking you through the local races, who the candidates are. He's also looking at Google. The company's planning a major overhaul of search results. How's that going to affect you next time you look something up? We have more Morning Edition for you just ahead, though, 6 o'clock.
7: I'm Julia Paskin. 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
10: Thank God we can finally change. I've been in this since Thursday.
6: Well, meanwhile, President Trump goes in for his third official medical exam in just over a year.
11: He is older, and he is a little overweight. Those are things to think about, put you at higher risk for heart disease.
6: Well, the president turns 80 this year. We'll check in. Look for cool temperatures today in the Southland. Cool for the next few days before a real warm-up kicks in early next week. It's Tuesday, May 26th. National news from NPR comes at you next.
12: Live from NPR News in Washington, I'm Corva Coleman. Texas Republicans are holding a runoff primary election today for the U.S. Senate. It pits incumbent GOP Senator John Cornyn

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1: The June primary is less than 2 weeks away. We'll bring you the key races to watch in Orange County, plus three candidates facing troubling allegations. 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
2: It's falling poll numbers.
3: NPR's Claudia Grisales reporting. The winner of the GOP Senate primary will go on to face Democratic State Senator James Tallarico in the fall. The White House says President Trump will visit his doctors today as part of a routine dental and medical assessment. Trump is the oldest person to be inaugurated as president. NPR's Deepa Shivaram reports there are persistent questions about his health and fitness for office.
4: Trump will visit Walter Reed National Military Medical Center outside Washington, D.C. It's typically where presidents are treated. The White House says this visit is, quote, part of his regular preventative health care. His last annual physical exam was in April 2025. Then last October, he went back to Walter Reed for a scheduled follow-up. The White House later revealed that was for a CT scan. Trump is the second oldest president in U.S. history after former President Joe Biden. For months, there have been questions about the president's health, including over his bruised hand and apparent fatigue during events. Trump has said the bruising is from taking too much aspirin. Deepa Shivaram, NPR News.
3: The World Health Organization says there are more than 100 confirmed Ebola deaths in Democratic Republic of the Congo. This comes as some health clinics in DRC have been attacked. NPR's Gabriella Emmanuel reports people are demanding the bodies of their deceased loved ones.
5: Corpses of Ebola patients can be highly contagious, with the virus spreading through bodily fluids. In past outbreaks, funerals have helped drive the spread of Ebola. So doctors in the DRC are trying to change burial practices that are often centered around multi-day funeral rituals.
6: We have to build trust.
5: Dr. Baburu Kengeza is the Ebola response lead for Save the Children in his native DRC. He says the attacks underscore a problem.
6: We didn't get the right message to the population. Let us maybe start from the scratch.
5: He says his team has engaged local leaders, including mayors, village chiefs, and religious leaders, to explain safe burials to their communities. Gabriella Emmanuel, NPR News.
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7: Live from LA's News, I'm Austin Cross. We start with the toxic chemical situation in Garden Grove. The worst-case scenario of a catastrophic explosion has been avoided, and around 34,000 evacuated residents are returning home. OC Health Officer Dr. Regina Chinsio Kwong says the air nearby the site is completely safe.
8: There was no contamination. There were no fumes. There were no vapors that came from this incident. There was no leak. You should feel comfortable going home, even if you're across the street from that new zone line.
7: About 16,000 people still can't go home. The new evacuation zone is Knott Street on the west, Dale on the east, Garden Grove Boulevard to the south, and Orangewood Avenue to the north. Community members, meanwhile, are rallying around those still not allowed to return home by donating their time and resources. The American Red Cross has been helping people keep warm, and local businesses have been donating food. Some evacuees left their homes with just the clothes on their backs, like Suzanne Smith.
9: Some people from UCLA just brought us some clothes today. Thank God, so we can finally change. I've been in this since Thursday.
7: And that audio from our media partner, CBS LA, seven emergency shelters remain open for displaced residents. In other news, data centers are moving into water-stressed communities across California, and center operators are using loopholes to hide how much water those facilities are using. That's according to a report from Santa Clara University and the think tank Next 10. CalMatters' Molly Peterson has more.
10: The report found data center projects can slip through with little environmental review if they stay under a certain size or water use threshold. Two bills in the state legislature could add oversight. One bill would require operators to disclose water use when seeking or renewing a business license. The advocacy group Data Center Coalition claims such projects use less water than farming or other industries, but relies only on estimates to back that up.
7: That's Molly Peterson with our California newsroom partner, CalMatters. The Scripps National Spelling Bee is going on as we speak in Washington, D.C. Nine kids from SoCal are competing, seven already advanced to the third round.

0: Harpooning, another story of America. 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
1: It's on LAist 89.3. I'm Austin Cross. More LAist news coming up in just 15 minutes, but here are some other stories we're watching. Iceland is seriously debating joining the European Union, spooked by President Trump's repeated threats to get Greenland next door. The country is heading toward a referendum as soon as this summer on whether to open talks with the bloc. And Ferrari's first EV is here, and the Italian brand is calling the design polarizing by intention. The Luce is the brainchild of former Apple designer Johnny Ives, and it kind of looks like a piece of tech. Stay with LAist 89.3 for more of today's top news.
2: 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And with the Cars for Kids jingle leaving the airwaves, we'll ask listeners for their picks of the worst commercials of all time. And our Southern California history segment looks at LA as a punk rock powerhouse of the 20th century. 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
1: 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Just let them keep digging. 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Stick around.
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6: For Marketplace, I'm Nova Safo. Good morning. The U.S. military carried out what it described as self-defense strikes in Iran last night. Iran called it a violation of the ceasefire agreement and said it reserved the right to retaliate. This as negotiators work toward a framework agreement to end the war, one that could take days longer, according to Secretary of State Marco Rubio. To understand how markets are absorbing all this, I'm joined by Ben Kumar, head of equity strategy at Seven Investment Management in London. Ben, good morning.
8: Good morning.
6: So there was some cautious optimism, I think it's fair to say, yesterday in global markets after President Trump suggested a framework agreement was near. How would you describe how global markets are reacting today?
8: So when it comes to the negotiations, it's like all of these tiny sticking points. That is where you really start to see whether there is something happening. So, I mean, I am going to need to see the ink dry on this, and I'm going to need to see ships moving through the Strait of Hormuz like they used to for a considerable period of time before I really believe that this is going to stick.
6: And what are the moves today that we're seeing, whether it's in European stock indexes or the oil prices, that help us understand about, I guess, the wait-and-see attitude that investors are taking?
8: Well, partly we've got the problem of public holidays. So the UK off yesterday, the US off yesterday, Europe open. So Europe had a good day yesterday and then is giving some of it back today. When I look at Brent crude today, I think we're still in wait and see mode. You have to see ships start to transit through the strait without any tolls, without any fuss, without any transponders off. You need to see evidence that the supply chains are working before people will really start to believe that there is change.
6: And European Union officials on your side of the world warning that even if the Strait of Hormuz opens maybe by the end of this week, perhaps people should expect oil and gas prices higher through next year.
8: I think they're trying to prepare the world for higher inflation, which I do think you will see come through, particularly in food prices related to ammonia and fertilizer not going through the Strait of Hormuz ahead of planting season. But I honestly, if the oil price were 50% lower in a year's time or 50% higher, I think it's really difficult to say right now. I don't know how they can say that with any confidence.
6: Ben Kumar, head of equity strategy at Seven Investment Management in London. Thank you so much for joining us.
8: Thanks very much.
6: Let's do the numbers. Brent crude futures are up about 3.4% at $99.50 per barrel. The Dow is up about 40 points, 0.1%. The S&P 500 is up 0.6%. And the NASDAQ Composite Index is up 1%.
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6: Have you heard of doom spending? That's the mentality of feeling hopeless about your financial future and spending more freely now than perhaps you should. Marketplace's Rima Kreis, host of This Is Uncomfortable, explains the impulse and what to do about it.
9: It comes down to feeling disillusioned with our economy. At least that's what Chelsea Fagan, the co-founder of The Financial Diet, hears from her readers and listeners.
10: The most common question we get by far is like, why should I have a retirement account? No one's ever going to retire. Whether that's for climate reasons or political reasons, it's sort of that way of thinking, imagining there is no future and becoming completely defeatist about it.
9: Defeatist about the high cost of living, a cooling job market, the burden of student debt. In a new Bank of America survey, 42% of Gen Z adults say they're living paycheck to paycheck. Fagan says that desperation can make spending money feel weirdly rational, like a small way to get relief or control. But
10: we so often feel like these smaller, often kind of self-defeating purchases are making us feel better or are a better use of our time while we're here. And I actually think that the vast majority of them are just not that great.
9: That pull toward the immediate, especially when the future feels shaky, is what behavioral economists call present bias.
11: Where you basically elevate the present, the spending you're able to do in the present, over the future.
9: Judd Kessler, an economist at the Wharton Business School, says you might tell yourself, okay, next year I'm going to start saving for retirement.
11: And I get to the next year, and instead of implementing that plan, I change my mind because now the future is the present, and all of a sudden the money I'm earning this year I want to spend on myself. And so that can lead to worse outcomes for folks over the long term.
9: And Kessler says that instinct can get stronger when people feel anxious or hopeless. But he says studies show that if you want to get people to start thinking more of their future selves,
11: you have to make the future self and the present self like more connected. Show somebody an aged photograph of themselves, and all of a sudden they'll start thinking about saving for retirement.
9: But this inclination to doom spend is also about the environment we live in, says Chelsea Fagan, an environment that's constantly lowering the barriers to spending, especially with tools like buy now, pay later that make transactions feel frictionless.
10: Rather than getting angry at yourself for spending in a frivolous or not helpful way, get mad at all of the forces that are profiting off of the fact that you don't feel good for whatever reason.
9: Fagan says there's another thing that can feed doom spending, loneliness.
10: We are seeing each other less. We are having fewer connections. If your primary social sort of portal is your phone, I think that it's completely natural that spending on things that are easily accessible to you, often through your phone, is going to be an alternative.
9: Instead, Fagan says, before you impulsively spend, ask yourself what you're really looking for. Relief, control, distraction. Then find a way to meet that need somewhere else, with friends, in your community, anywhere that reminds you that you're not alone. I'm Rima Kreis for Marketplace.
6: Ferrari has unveiled its first electric car, doing away with the distinctive Ferrari silhouette in favor of a new glass and aluminum look. The reviews? Not great. One analyst called it a mix between a Honda Accord and a Tesla. The automaker's Milan-traded shares have tanked 7% this morning. I'm Nova Safo with a Marketplace Morning Report. 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
1: Austin Cross with you on this Tuesday. Thanks so much for waking up with LAist this morning. Welcome back to your work week. Air Talk's coming up at 9. You know, judges are on the ballot. Larry Mantle's walking us through the local races and who those candidates are. He's also looking at Google. The company's planning a major overhaul of search results. What's that going to mean next time you got to look something up? That's coming up. But we have more Morning Edition for you just ahead. It's 7 o'clock.
13: I'm Julia Paskin. In South Africa, cuts to U.S. foreign aid mean workers are stretching themselves to support low-income people with HIV and AIDS. 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
1: Good morning. Most evacuees from the Garden Grove chemical scare can go home after a crack in the tank we've been watching released pressure and dropped the risk of a blast. It's Morning Edition on LAist 89.3. I'm Austin Cross.
15: What we essentially were shooting for, in layman's terms, is to boil an egg.
1: We'll have more on that and the 16,000 people still facing an evacuation order. Meanwhile,
16: people are upset about the idea of the president creating a $1.8 billion fund to pay off his cronies.
1: House Democrat Tom Suozzi talks about bipartisan efforts to block President Trump from filling his so-called anti-weaponization fund with taxpayer money. And Democrats delight as two Republicans tear each other apart in Texas today in a Senate runoff where President Trump looms large.
5: One thing you don't do in politics is if your enemy is digging a hole, you don't run over and take the shovel out of their hand.
1: Welcome to Tuesday, May 26th. National news from NPR comes at you next.
17: Live from NPR News in Washington, I'm Corva Coleman. The U.S. says it attacked missile launching sites in Iran and targeted ships laying mines. Iran says this is a violation of the current ceasefire. This happened as President Trump said over the weekend a deal with Iran.

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2: 9 cents a gallon. One of the biggest oil producers has fired its chairman. BP abruptly dismissed Chairman Albert Manifold after less than a year on the job. The company said it had serious concerns about Manifold's standards, oversight, and conduct. Scott Horsley, NPR News, Washington.
3: Human rights monitors in Venezuela say the promised release of hundreds of political prisoners did not happen as pledged last week. NPR's Gary Kahn reports only 40 were freed.
4: The release was announced more than a week ago by Jorge Rodriguez, the brother of Venezuela's interim president. He also heads the National Assembly. President Trump praised the move as, quote, a powerful humanitarian gesture. However, Gonzalo Imiop of the advocacy group Foro Penal says it never happened.
5: Every time a promise is made that is not kept, this faith diminishes. Confidence in believing that these changes are taking place diminishes a lot.
4: He says more than 400 people are still being held for political reasons. In western Venezuela, inmates at a prison clashed with guards after burning mattresses and protesting what they say are inhumane conditions. Kerry Kahn, NPR News, Caracas.
3: In the U.S., it is primary election runoff day in Texas. Republicans are choosing between two U.S. Senate candidates. That includes incumbent GOP Senator John Cornyn and Texas Attorney General Ken Paxton. Paxton has been endorsed by President Trump. You're listening to NPR News.
6: Live from LA's News, I'm Austin Cross. Most evacuees from the Garden Grove chemical scare can go home after fire officials confirmed a crack in the tank has released pressure and lowered the risk of a catastrophic blast. Crews prevented the worst-case scenario of what they were calling a blevy explosion caused by boiling liquid. OC Fire Division Chief Craig Covey says they did it by keeping the tank temperature steady.
7: What we essentially were shooting for, in layman's terms, is to boil an egg. Okay? That's what we wanted. You know, you have to control that temperature to get that egg done right and not crack the shell.
6: About 16,000 people are still under evacuation orders because a smaller rupture is still possible. Some schools reopened today in response to the revised evacuation boundaries. 9 Garden Grove Unified campuses will have classes today, but Alamitos Intermediate, Lawrence Elementary, and Wakeham Elementary remain closed. In Westminster School District, Freiberger and Sequoia Elementaries are set to reopen. So is the Robert M. Piles STEM Academy in the Magnolia School District. Savannah School District campuses will remain closed this week. OC and LA Congressmember Derek Trans hosting a community meeting this afternoon to discuss options and resources for families displaced by the incident. Residents will have the opportunity to speak directly with consumer protection professionals. Tran has asked GKN Aerospace leadership to be there. The meeting's happening at 4 at the Cal State Fullerton Student Union. Well, in other news, LA's first hospital is getting new life after being shut down for 6 years. Developers are turning the St. Vincent Medical Center in Westlake into housing for people dealing with mental illness and drug abuse. Here's reporter Hannah Kang with the LA Local.
8: The whole campus is supposed to include more than 800 beds, plus permanent supportive housing, addiction treatment, recuperative care, and other services that are kind of housed all in one campus.
6: About 200 beds will be available in one of the hospital buildings next month. Full opening expected before the 2028 Olympics. Let's do sports. Dodgers beat the Colorado Rockies 5-3 last night. They've won 10 of their last 12 games. Meanwhile, Angels look to make it 4 wins in a row this afternoon in Detroit. In college, the field of 64 is set for the NCAA Baseball Championship. UCLA kicks off the tournament against St. Mary's. USC takes on Texas State. Both games are scheduled for Friday. For more LA's news, go to LAist.com. It's cool temps on tap today. Highs topping out in the mid to lower 60s for much of the Southland. It's going to be that way for the next few days. Big warm-up comes next week. Right now, 61 degrees in Anaheim, 707.
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1: It's LAist 89.3. I'm Austin Cross. Let's go outside. Cool and cloudy across LA today with morning drizzle and gusty winds kicking up a little bit later this afternoon and evening. Temps will top out in the 60s. Sun comes back Friday with a big warm-up through the weekend. We want to take a minute to thank LAist listeners who make Morning Edition possible, like Sustainers Zachary and Emily Abbott in Pasadena and Eric Eck in Newhall. Time for BBC Now.
2: Good morning, I'm Anna Pissarro at the BBC. Iran's Revolutionary Guard have defended their right to retaliate against violations of the ceasefire after the US hit Iranian missile sites and mine-laying boats. They also said their air defense units had shot down a US drone and fired at a fighter jet. James Landale has more.
3: Iran's Supreme Leader, Mujtaba Khamenei, issued a message on social media saying there was no longer any safe place for US forces in the Gulf and the region would no longer be a shield for American bases. All the while, talks continue. Iranian negotiators are in Qatar discussing a potential deal to end the fighting and reopen the Strait of Hormuz.
2: South Korea has announced plans to build and launch its first nuclear-powered submarines. The country's defense minister said the vessels would use native technology. The BBC's Paul Moss.
4: Donald Trump has told allies they must do more to look after their own defense. Now it seems South Korea has taken him at his word. It's planning to have a fleet of nuclear-powered submarines. Their missiles could be used to hit North Korea's nuclear weapons sites. Mr. Trump had said he wanted the submarines built in the good old USA. On that wish, the president's been left disappointed.
2: The chairman of the oil giant BP, Albert Manifold, has been removed less than a year into his job. A BP statement mentioned serious concerns related to governance and conduct. BP shares slid 6% on the news. I'm Anna Pissarro at the BBC in London.
5: I'm LAist reporter Libby Rainey. I've been covering the World Cup, which has a history in Southern California. Join me for a free screening of the new documentary, Summer of 94. It follows the rise of the U.S. men's national team on the road to the 1994 tournament. It's Wednesday, June 10th at the Crawford in Pasadena. 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
1: It's Morning Edition on LAist 89.3. I'm Austin Cross. It's election season, and the LAist Voter Game Plan is up and running to help you make informed decisions ahead of Election Day on June 2nd. Two big races to watch are the elections for county supervisor, where there are elections for District 1 around Eagle Rock and Silver Lake, and three from the Ventura County line to West Hollywood. Our own Libby Rainey has been following those races and joins us now to discuss. Hello, Libby.
7: Hi, Austin.
1: So let's start here. The big issue for both county races, a lot of people could guess this, homelessness. Talk to me about this.
7: Yeah, that's right. So, of course, homelessness is a huge issue here in the county, and it's something that this election is really centered on. And one reason for that is because the Board of Supervisors has really changed its approach in recent months and basically said they are going to defund the troubled Los Angeles Homeless Services Authority, which we've been covering a lot here in our newsroom. Yeah. It's faced questions about transparency, if its hundreds of millions of dollars of spending has been effective. So the County Board of Supervisors decided no, basically, and established a new county department on homelessness. So whoever is on the board moving forward is going to be responsible for seeing that through. And

0: then, you know, there are any number of other big topics in this race, the LA fires and ongoing recovery, the county's pretty bleak financial position, especially as it anticipates these major federal cuts, and other challenges like the county's very troubled juvenile halls and county jails.
1: Okay, so let's get into some specific races. Let's start with District 3. What's happening there?
0: So Lindsay Horvath is the big name in the race for District 3. She was the champion of pulling out of Lhasa, and she's also, of course, the incumbent. So she was at the center of a will-she-won't-she run for Los Angeles mayor. A lot of people thought she was going to throw her hat in the ring for that race. And at the last minute, she said no. She would stick with running for re-election as supervisor instead, and she has three challengers.
1: Who are they?
0: Real estate agent Tanya Airey, who's backed by a very big name in LA politics, former LA County Sheriff Alex Villanueva, who's clashed with the Board of Supervisors when he was sheriff and actually ran for supervisor himself 2 years ago and lost. And you'll see him again on this ballot. He's running for sheriff again. So Tanya Airey has really campaigned attacking Horvath's records on the fire, on homelessness. And then there are two other candidates. There's software engineer Tomas Seidenfaden, who is also positioning himself as an outsider who wants to cut red tape, change the county's approach to homelessness. And there's another candidate, Carmen Lina Minasayan, who says she's a reforms advocate, but we weren't really able to access any more information about her campaign.
1: Huh. Okay. Well, let's check on District 1. Supervisor Hilda Solis is termed out. Who's running to replace her?
0: So the most well-known candidate in that race is Maria Elena Durazo. She is a, of course, longtime California labor leader. She's a current state senator, and she's really a major figure in LA Democratic politics. She's backed by Hilda Solis herself and other establishment figures, but she's not the only one running. There's also David Argudo, who's a La Puente city council member, Elaine Alaniz, the president of the Westlake North Neighborhood Council, women's health advocate Noel Almario, and Annabella Figueroa Mazariegos, an LA County employee.
1: Wow. All right. Well, let me ask you this, though. Bigger context question. This is a time of change for the Board of Supervisors. Right now, there are five seats on the board. It's going to expand in 2030 to have 9 members. And even before that, in 2028, the county is going to elect a CEO for the first time. Like I said, a lot of stuff. What does this mean for the county?
0: Yeah, that's right, Austin. And the supervisors who take office will be on the board at this time of reform for county government. And so in terms of that CEO position that's coming right up, once that person's elected, they're going to have a real mandate to set the agenda in county government. And, you know, it'll be sort of more like a mayoral figure for the county. So that's going to really change the makeup of county government. And county supervisors are going to have to respond to that new presence. And then, you know, they have that upcoming expansion of the board. So they're navigating these real reforms at the same time that they're also facing these many sets of crises, fire recovery, homelessness, financial bleakness. So those are all the different things that they're going to contend with.
1: Libby Rainey is our reporter here at LAist. She put together our voter guides on the County Board of Supervisors races. You can find our complete voter game plan on our website, laist.com/vote. Libby, thanks so much.
0: Thanks, Austin.
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3: Hi, this is Larry Mantle. 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Our LAist night at Dodger Stadium has been so much fun the past few years. 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
1: The June primary is less than 2 weeks away. We'll bring you the key races to watch in Orange County, plus three candidates facing troubling allegations. 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
2: Break in the Democratic Republic of Congo is outpacing efforts to respond. That's according to the World Health Organization. NPR's Jonathan Lambert reports there are at least 220 suspected deaths.
3: The outbreak is still largely centered in northeastern DRC, but over the weekend, more cases were reported in Uganda, bringing their total to 7 confirmed cases. On Monday, WHO Director General Tedros Adhanom Ghebreyesus said the outbreak will likely get worse before it gets better. The outbreak is challenging for a few reasons. First, delays in detection allowed the virus to spread for a couple of months undeterred. There are also no approved vaccines or treatments for this species of Ebola. That leaves victims with supportive care at clinics, which can be hard to come by in this region. Bread-and-butter public health responses, like tracing contacts of sick people and requesting that they isolate, are the main tools for stemming the outbreak. Jonathan Lambert, NPR News.
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4: Live from LAist News, I'm Austin Cross. Let's start with the toxic chemical situation in Garden Grove. The worst-case scenario of a catastrophic explosion has been avoided, and around 34,000 evacuated residents are going back home. OC Health Officer Dr. Regina Chinsio Kwong says the air nearby the site is completely safe.
5: There was no contamination. There were no fumes. There were no vapors that came from this incident. There was no leak. You should feel comfortable going home, even if you're across the street from that new zone line.
4: About 16,000 people still can't go home. The new evacuation zone is Knott Street on the west, Dale on the east, Garden Grove Boulevard to the south, and Orangewood Avenue to the north. Community members are rallying around those still not allowed to return by donating their time and resources. The American Red Cross has been helping people keep warm, and local businesses have been donating food. Some evacuees left their homes with just the clothes on their backs, like Suzanne Smith.
6: Some people from UCLA just brought us some clothes today, thank God, so we can finally change. I've been in this since Thursday.
4: That audio from our media partner, CBS LA, 7 emergency shelters remain open for displaced residents. In other news, data centers are moving into water-stressed communities across California, and center operators are using loopholes to hide how much water those facilities are using. That's according to a new report from Santa Clara University and the think tank Next10. CalMatters' Molly Peterson has more.
7: The report found data center projects can slip through with little environmental review if they stay under a certain size or water use threshold. Two bills in the state legislature could add oversight. One bill would require operators to disclose water use when seeking or renewing a business license. The advocacy group Data Center Coalition claims such projects use less water than farming or other industries, but relies only on estimates to back that up.
4: That's Molly Peterson with our California newsroom partner, CalMatters. All right, the Scripps National Spelling Bee is going on as we speak in Washington, D.C. 7 out of the 9 students competing from SoCal have advanced to the third round. In order to take part, spellers can't be older than 15 or beyond the 8th grade. About a dozen spellers will advance to the finals on Thursday. Looking outside, look for mostly cloudy conditions, some patchy drizzle this morning, highs in the 60s in downtown L.A. Right now it is 60 degrees in downtown L.A., 59 in Laguna Beach. For more LA's news, LAist.com, 807.
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1: It's LAist 89.3. I'm Austin Cross. Here's what's raising eyebrows today on our morning newsstand. I've got news for you. A Florida lawyer with no official government job is quietly running U.S. policy in Venezuela. Washington Post reports a man named Mauricio Claver Carone has been relaying instructions to Venezuela's interim government on behalf of Washington, helping pick winners among investors and vouching for firms seeking contracts. State Department says he has no official role, but more than 10 people say otherwise. Time for BBC.
2: Good morning. I'm Anna Pissarro at the BBC. A train has collided with a school minibus in Belgium, killing 4 people, including 2 children. It happened at the level crossing in East Flanders. Aruna Liengar.
3: The van was carrying 7 pupils with special needs to school. 2 of the teenagers, an adult accompanying them, and the van's driver were all killed. Another 2 students were badly injured. A spokesman from the railway operator Infrabel said CCTV footage showed the barriers at the level crossing were down and traffic lights were red, so it's not known how the van ended up on the tracks.
2: The UK's Maritime Trade Operations Centre, which monitors international shipping routes, says a tanker has reported an external explosion off the coast of Oman. The vessel's crew are said to be safe. It comes as tensions remain high around the nearby blockaded Strait of Hormuz. Here in Britain, the Prime Minister Keir Starmer has promised a game changer to push social media giants to protect children. Earlier, Britain's top doctors said social media was as big a threat to young people as smoking. Alan Room's teen son died in a viral TikTok challenge.
4: I absolutely think it is a product. Peloton bikes were removed because children were injuring themselves on it. Now, they weren't even dying, they were injuring. The product was removed before it was released back into the market. Why are we not doing that with social media? Let's remove it with the technology companies that make it safe, and then when it's safe, we can consider giving it back.
2: I'm Anna Pissarro at the BBC in London.
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0: 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I'm Leila Fadel.
7: And I'm Steve Inskeep. Good morning. The Carolina Hurricanes are close to the Stanley Cup Finals. It's a reason for Carolina hockey fans to feel excited, and for Connecticut hockey fans to feel something, too. The Hurricanes used to be the Hartford Whalers until they moved south. That happened almost 30 years ago, which has not been long enough for Whalers fans to get over it. Connecticut Public Radio's Abigail Brown reports.
8: It was April of 1997 when thousands of fans packed into Connecticut's Hartford Civic Center to watch the Hartford Whalers hockey team play their final game. Then SportsCenter reporter John Forson recognized the gravity of the game and its importance for fans.
9: Well, it's the meaningless game with tremendous meaning. Both teams, the Hartford Whalers, the Tampa Bay Lightning, have been eliminated from Stanley Cup playoff contention. But for Whaler fans and the team, today means everything.
8: On the 29th anniversary of that final game, more than a dozen Whalers fans cram into a Connecticut sports bar on a Monday night. Members of the Hartford Whalers Booster Club are decked out in blue and green Whalers gear while sitting around a conference-style table covered with half-drunk beers and cups of Diet Coke. 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
10: We always toast the boys, you know, in honor of the last game. 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We miss you forever. Go Whale.
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8: Big companies being unwilling to buy into the team and outdated facilities are what led to the Whale's departure from Connecticut. They moved down south to Raleigh, North Carolina, and rebranded as the Carolina Hurricanes. Many Whalers fans made the shift in allegiance to the Hurricanes, but for some, like Booster Club secretary Jim Lamoureux, who was a Whaler

0: Harpooning, another story of America. 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
1: It's on LAist 89.3. I'm Austin Cross. More LAist news coming up in just 15 minutes, but there's some other stories we're watching. Iceland is seriously debating joining the European Union, spooked by President Trump's repeated threats to get Greenland next door. The country is heading toward a referendum as soon as this summer on whether to open talks with the bloc. And Ferrari's first EV is here, and the Italian brand is calling the design polarizing by intention. The Luce is the brainchild of former Apple designer Joni Ives. Stay with LAist 89.3 for more of today's top news.
2: 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And with the Cars for Kids jingle leaving the airwaves, we'll ask listeners for their picks of the worst commercials of all time. And our Southern California history segment looks at LA as a punk rock powerhouse of the 20th century. 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
5: And I'm Layla Faldin. The way some musicians play, you think they'll never die. Theodore Sonny Rollins was one of them. He was a saxophonist revered for his huge tone and seemingly inexhaustible improvisations.

0: 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I'm Leila Fadel.
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3: Austin Cross with you on this Tuesday. Thanks so much for joining us for Morning Edition here on LAist. Air Talks coming at you next. And if you like waking up with us, you got to download that LAist app. We have the push alerts. 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Highs topping out in the 60s. 61 right now in downtown LA. 9 o'clock.
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6: From the Moan Broadcast Center, this is Air Talk. Good morning, I'm Larry Mantle. The L.A. Phil's successor to Gustavo Dudamel was announced this morning. British conductor Daniel Harding is the choice. He's on his way to L.A. as we speak. We'll talk with the Phil's president and CEO about what led the board and administrators to choose Harding. He'd already been scheduled to conduct a few Walt Disney Concert Hall programs this year. And as tough as it might be to choose between candidates for governor, it's got to be easier than knowing who to support for judge. We'll talk with LA's Cato Hernandez about our voter game plan's in-depth analysis of the candidates. And with the Cars for Kids ad going away, it gives us a chance to hear listener picks for the worst commercials of all time.
0: Live from NPR News in Washington, I'm Janine Herbst. Iran says it shot down a U.S. drone after the U.S. targeted Iranian Navy boats. That comes as Iran and the U.S. are negotiating a deal to reopen the Strait of Hormuz and enter nuclear talks. NPR's Daniel Estrin has more from Tel Aviv.
7: Secretary of State Marco Rubio said a deal could be days away, but it's unclear how the latest military escalation will affect efforts to reach a deal. Iran said at least four naval officers were killed in the U.S. attacks. The U.S. says it was targeting boats laying mines. And Iran reported explosions around a city on the Strait of Hormuz. That's the strategic waterway crucial to the world's oil and gas supplies that the U.S. wants Iran to reopen. Israel's opposition leader Yair Lapid called the Iran deal being negotiated bad. He argued it would be a matter of time before another war erupts between Israel and Iran. Daniel Estrin, NPR News, Tel Aviv.
0: In Texas today, a high-stakes Senate primary runoff is taking place between two Republicans, incumbent Senator John Cornyn and State Attorney General Ken Paxton, whom President Trump endorsed. Cornyn is trying for the nomination for a fifth term, and Pierre's Claudia Grisales has more.
8: This race exposed a crack in the red wall of Texas. It pit the party's populist movement against its establishment wing. Senator John Cornyn, a fixture of the establishment, was already facing a tough re-election fight. Now, with President Trump's endorsement of controversial MAGA loyalist Kent Paxton, the Cornyn campaign is on life support.
0: NPR's Claudia Grisales. This amid Trump's falling poll numbers and voters angry over rising prices of food and gas, Democrats avoided a runoff with their party's Senate nominee, James Tallarico. The White House says President Trump will visit his doctors today as part of a routine dental and medical assessment. He is the oldest person to be inaugurated as president. And as NPR's Deepa Shivaram reports, there are persistent questions about his health and

0: the June primary is less than 2 weeks away. We'll bring you the key races to watch in Orange County, plus three candidates facing troubling allegations. Listen to the Voter Game Plan series on Imperfect Paradise, a weekly news magazine from LAist.
1: I'm LAist reporter Libby Rainey, and I've been covering the World Cup, which has a history in Southern California. 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
2: T-Scan. Trump is the second oldest president in U.S. history after former President Joe Biden. For months, there have been questions about the president's health, including over his bruised hand and apparent fatigue during events. Trump has said the bruising is from taking too much aspirin. Deepa Shivaram, NPR News.
3: Wall Street's trading in mixed territory at this hour. The Dow is down 93, NASDAQ up 232. 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
4: Live from LA's News, I'm Austin Cross. Most evacuees from the Garden Grove chemical scare can go home after fire officials confirmed a crack in the tank has released pressure and lowered the risk of a catastrophic blast. Crews prevented the worst-case scenario of what they were calling a blevy explosion caused by boiling liquid. OC Fire Division Chief Craig Covey says they did it by keeping the tank temperature steady.
5: What we essentially were shooting for, in layman's terms, is to boil an egg. Okay? That's what we wanted. You know, you have to control that temperature to get that egg done right and not crack the shell.
4: About 16,000 people are still under evacuation orders because a smaller rupture is still possible. OC and LA Congressmember Derek Trans hosting a community meeting this afternoon to discuss options and resources for families displaced by the incident. Residents will have the opportunity to speak directly with consumer protection professionals. Tran has also asked GKN Aerospace leadership to be there. The meeting's happening at 4 o'clock p.m. at the Cal State Fullerton Student Union. Let's do sports. Dodgers beat the Colorado Rockies 5-3 last night. They've won 10 of their last 12 games. Meanwhile, Angels look to make it 4 wins in a row this afternoon in Detroit. Over in college, a field of 64 is set for the NCAA Baseball Championship. UCLA kicks off the tournament against St. Mary's. USC takes on Texas State. Both games scheduled for Friday. For more LAist news, go to LAist.com. It's 59 degrees in Riverside at 9:06.
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0: 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I'm Larry Mantle. I hope you had a terrific Memorial Day weekend. As we listen to the LA Phil with Rachmaninoff's Symphony No. 2 performed on the stage of the Hollywood Bowl back last year. And the man at the baton is Daniel Harding, announced this morning as the music director of the LA Phil, succeeding Gustavo Dudamel. Harding is going to be part of a core of acclaimed musicians, each of whom are going to have significant impact on the orchestra going forward. It's a team approach, but Harding as the music director in that central traditional role as the driving force for the artistry of the orchestra. Joining us to talk about the choice of Daniel Harding is the LA Philharmonic's president and CEO, Kim Noltemy. Kim, so good to have you back with us on Air Talk. Congratulations on this much anticipated selection being made. Share with us what it was about Harding and his previous work with the LA Phil and his experience around the world which led to his selection.
1: Well, good morning. Thank you for having me. And yes, we're incredibly thrilled about Daniel Harding joining as the music director of the LA Phil starting in the 27-28 season. Daniel is a musician favorite during his last couple of times here during that Hollywood Bowl week that you just had an excerpt from, and also during his time before that at Walt Disney Concert Hall. The musician

0: Since we're absolutely thrilled with working with him, the rehearsal process, the end result of the concerts. And so we had him in our minds since then, but we needed to go through the process and see a lot of different candidates. And, you know, he's a brilliant musician. He is absolutely committed to the idea of music education and helping develop the audiences of the future. He's got incredible ideas about, creative programming, ways to collaborate. And, you know, he's also highly regarded by the rest of our team, including Gustavo Dudamel and Esa-Pekka Salonen, who are both very happy to hear this is the direction we were going in.
1: Kim, let's talk about how you weigh all the different things that an organization looks for in the music director of a major global orchestra, because you're looking for someone obviously with charisma on the podium, with the baton, someone with strong relationships with the players, with the musicians. You're looking for someone who relates well to donors and potential donors, someone whose grasp of the range of music, not just the canon, but also new music that's important in LA, so has to really have big ears to take in new music and identify, be on the forefront of potential trends there. So how do you weigh all these things in one person that you're looking for in this position?
0: Yes, for sure. It is a challenge, and it's as if you read the criteria that we were looking for in our music director. You know, when the process started, we put together a list of aspirations and attributes in hopes that we could find someone who had all of those traits. And, Daniel pretty much meets our goals and our dreams on this, and it's amazing. And it's not that many people who you could find on this planet who could do that. And clearly, we had all of that in Gustavo Dudamel, and we absolutely know that he's a tough act to follow, but Daniel really does have all of the traits, and he's a wonderful person, and he's so committed and excited about joining us at the LA Phil. That enthusiasm is really an important part of it, because this is a huge job and so much to do, and musically and otherwise, as you pointed out.
1: Now, Gustavo Dudamel really embraced the Hollywood Bowl. Not all conductors over the years have done so because of some of the challenges of conducting in this space, but obviously it's the cash cow for the orchestra and the organization. And I just wonder, how much was the bowl a part of the conversation with Harding, and how much does he embrace working there as well as in Disney Concert Hall?
0: Well, we definitely talked with Daniel about the Hollywood Bowl, and he obviously conducted a week last season, and we wanted him to get a sense of what it's like there. And the working conditions are different when you're outside and the instruments are mic'd. So we just wanted to make sure that he was comfortable with that and excited about it. And he had the time of his life when he was there. And that really even added to our enthusiasm for him as a candidate at that time. And so, yes, he's excited about conducting at the Hollywood Bowl on a regular basis as soon as he starts his tenure.
1: And to what degree was it important that the new music director relate well to Dudamel, who's still going to have a presence with the LA Phil, even as he takes over the New York Philharmonic as his principal job, being able with Esa-Pekka Salonen to be able to relate well to him as he's, come back in a significant role now with the LA Phil. Was that essential for you in the new person, that those relations were strong?
0: Yes, absolutely. Because we are taking a non-traditional approach to all of the artistic strategy, essentially, by having a team of brilliant people working together to create a season that really inspires people and meets various audiences where they are, because we have such diverse audiences, and we want to have the right exciting offerings for each of our different audiences. And so it was crucial that whoever was taking this position would be excited about this structure and working with colleagues. And, you know, that is not necessarily what would be exciting to all conductors. But Daniel was thrilled about that, is thrilled about that, I should say. And he knows both Esa-Pekka and Gustavo well. And so this is going to be the ultimate dream team. He doesn't know Anna Handler, who's our new conductor in residence, as well, but he does know her, and he's heard wonderful things and seen a lot of great work that she's done. So he's really excited about this team that we've put together, and I know that it will make a huge difference for the audience in general. And a lot of people don't know that we have more concerts, more classical concerts, and more concerts in general than any other orchestra in the United States. So we actually need more than just someone being here for 10 or 12 weeks, which is the traditional music director role. And by having these various positions with different focuses on different types of programming, it enables us to be stronger rather than having week after week of guest conductors.
1: We're talking with Kim Noltemy, who's the president and CEO of the LA Philharmonic. We're talking about the announcement early this morning that Daniel Harding, British conductor, who's had a number of prominent positions leading orchestras, will be the new music director of the LA Phil, begin with a lighter schedule in 2027, but that will then kick up in subsequent years. Part of this sort of all-star team that includes soon-to-be former music director of the LA Phil, Gustavo Dudamel, a former music director and also noted composer Esa-Pekka Salonen, even Zubin Mehta, the conductor of my childhood years, who I grew up seeing conduct at the Dorothy Chandler Pavilion. Even he comes back and conducts as well. So the LA Phil been very welcoming to people who've had prominent histories with the organization. Kim, just wanted to ask you about, you know, in terms of actual time conducting, will the schedule for Harding, I guess, coming up by 2028, look similar in terms of number of weeks to what Gustavo was conducting?
0: Yes, it will be a similar number of weeks. As was noted in the press release, the goal is to get to 12. It'll probably be 10 in that first year, just because of the nuances of scheduling. And also, whenever you're bringing a new music director in, you know, they have to kind of clear their schedule that they had planned in other places when possible. And obviously, they have lots of contractual obligations that they do have to meet.
1: All right. Kim, thank you very much for joining us. I know it's an incredibly busy morning. You're putting together a big news conference for after Daniel Harding's arrival, but congratulations on filling this huge position.
0: Thank you, Larry, and thank you for your support of the LA Phil.
1: Kim Noltemy, President and CEO of the LA Philharmonic. We look forward, by the way, to interviewing Daniel Harding once he arrives in Los Angeles. You get a chance to hear from him. Also with us, the esteemed classical music critic for the Los Angeles Times, Mark Sweat. Mark, good morning. Thank you for being with us. For you, was this a move you anticipated or surprising at all?
2: Somewhere in between. It's not surprising. I don't know that I anticipated it. When he conducted last summer at the Hollywood Bowl, I didn't write the headline for my review, but the headline was basically, is he going to follow Dudamel? So he clearly made an impression, and he suddenly seemed like, yeah, he could be a candidate.
1: What for you in his background, the orchestras or organizations that he's led, what experience do you think is most relevant to what he'll be coming into in Los Angeles?
2: The fact that he has an extraordinary technique. He's completely there and able to make almost anything happen. And he's very, very, very solid. And I think that's something with an orchestra that is doing so very many things and wants to be so very, very many things, that's a really good thing to have. And, you know, the players love working with him, so that doesn't hurt.
1: Yeah. Yeah. You know, so often now we see with music directors of major orchestras that they do a lot of side gigs as well. Gustavo, certainly there are questions with all the other, you know, deals that he has. How would that work with the LA Phil? But with his seemingly boundless energy, it doesn't seem to have in any way compromised what he's been able to accomplish in Los Angeles. Do you anticipate with Harding that he'll also have gigs outside of the LA Phil?
2: I don't know. He has done a little bit of that elsewhere. He's done in a much more formal way the big annual outdoor concert that the Vienna Philharmonic does every summer, and he's done things like that. But I don't really know. But the thing is, I think it looks to me like the LA Phil has got somebody to do everything. So it's going to be it's more than one person now. It's a different model in a way. Harding will be the music director and will be running the show, but it's not the job anymore for somebody with a giant ego who is in charge of everything. It's now a much bigger collaborative organization, which is what's really interesting about it.
1: And is there skepticism of that? I mean, looking at the profiles of the other members of this team, Dudamel, Salonen, you know, others, Handler, that are going to be part of this, I'm just wondering, is there some thought in the musical world that it's not going to be easy to keep everybody happy?
2: That could be. It's hard to know, but all along it has looked like this is where we're heading. It's been an ongoing process for a great many years. And now it's time to really be rethinking the entire model of an arts organization in a community and how to be part of a community. And the LA Phil has been a leader in that for a very long time. It still is. And that whole model of one person who runs the show in a sort of dictatorial way, the old model of the music director, may be dying. And this idea that you can have a collaboration and you can have someone like Harding who has worked closely with Esa-Pekka Salonen when both of them had been music director of the radio orchestra in Stockholm, Swedish radio orchestra. And when Harding was the music director, Salonen started a big Baltic Sea Festival using that orchestra. And so they worked together for 20 years.
1: So they've worked together before.
2: And he and Dudamel go way back and have a shared upbringing. Both were assistants to Simon Rattle and Claudio Abbado. Those are the only two conductors you could find anywhere who have that same background. So there is this idea that, yeah, they can maybe, I'm hoping that this will be a synergy, that they each bring something to the other and that they can create something bigger than any of them. That would be the hope. And that's the giant challenge. And Harding seems to be the guy who could maybe do that.
1: Mark, just before I let you go, the LA Phil has been seen, I think, as America's preeminent symphony orchestra for some time now, and one of the finest in the world. How do you, with Gustavo finishing out his tenure as music director, how do you rank the LA Phil globally right now?
2: It's very hard to rank an orchestra for me because it's not just the playing. It's everything. It's everything it does. It's the environment it creates. It's everything it does. It's where it does it and how it does it. And in that sense, I think the LA Phil is more interesting and more important than any other orchestra. Does it play better than the New York Philharmonic or the Berlin Philharmonic? Maybe not. Maybe it does. It does stuff that can be more effective when Dudamel conducts the New York Philharmonic, it's a very different experience. So there's something that is, what the LA Phil has is LA in it. It is really part of who we are in a way that it's very hard for other orchestras to be right now. So I don't know. It can't really rank.
1: Yeah, yeah.
2: But we're the leaders. Everybody's looking to us.
1: And what you're really pointing to, Mark, is that what used to be pretty much limited to being an orchestra that does live performances and fulfills recording contracts, sells records, that it's so much more than that, from YOLA to community programs to festivals. It's just, it is such a bigger thing, so infused into many different parts of the community in the way that symphonic orchestras didn't used to be, that it is a whole other thing. I totally get what you're saying about the difficulty in comparing one against another. Mark, thank you so much for being with us. Really appreciate it.
2: Thank you.
1: Classical music critic for the Los Angeles Times, Mark Swed, joining us as we listen to Daniel Harding conducting Brahms' Second Symphony with the Verbier Festival Orchestra, this going back to 2010. 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We'll be back in 1 minute.
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1: 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Hope you had a terrific Memorial Day weekend, the unofficial start to summer. We, of course, have an election coming up very soon. June 2nd is primary day. Some have probably already voted, others poring over their ballots, including choices to make in those judges' races in LA and Orange County. Joining us is our LA Explained reporter at LAist, who's put together these terrific comparative looks at the judges, our Cato Hernandez. Cato, good to have you with us this morning. I just, anecdotally, I get more questions from people about the judges' races than anything else because it's so hard to get good information. Where do you get yours?
5: Well, first of all, hi, Larry. Thank you for having me. And I would say I get the same questions. There are a lot of places that you can actually look for information on how to pick a judge. I think the LA County Bar Association ratings, or Orange County Bar if you're over in that county, are a useful tool. But honestly, I enjoy scouring their websites that are available. I think you can learn a lot from those.
1: The websites of the candidates. That's interesting. Share yes. with us how you gathered information about the judges individually. Were there questionnaires, or what were some of the ways that you were able to go deeper?
5: Yes. So this election cycle, we actually did our first survey of judicial candidates. So we did do surveys of everyone running, including the sitting judges who were being challenged. And I'll say that was a useful tool. We asked folks 5 questions revolving around their judicial philosophy, what they would have on the bench, how they'd approach bias, what they would change in the Superior Court if they could, and a kind of somewhat of a personal question about, you know, outside of the courtroom, what are 3 issues issues that they feel need more attention and resources locally. So that's, I think, a big resource that's, you know, been useful for myself, but also for voters who are listening in. We also have links on our page that we compiled and looked into, you know, state bar profiles and their backgrounds to see if there's any discipline history. Endorsements are another useful tool. So we have a lot listed for sitting judges who are being challenged. We tried to pull up sites that have their most recent case history as well, because it'd be a little bit tougher to figure out who a sitting judge is.
1: Yeah, so true. We're talking with Arcado Hernandez, LA Explained reporter for LAist, who's put together the judges for LA and Orange counties, the primer on the judges categories, and helping Cato's the Honorable Stuart Rice, retired LA County Superior Court judge and past president of the California Judges Association. Stuart served on the bench for 20 years. Judge Rice, thank you for being with us this morning.
6: My pleasure, Larry, to be with you and all of your listeners.
1: So, is this something that even you, as someone who spent two decades on the bench, struggles over when it comes time to vote for people to do the job you did?
6: Well, being on the bench makes it a little bit easier because you're exposed to those colleagues who may be challenged, which is rare, but this time there are three judges in L.A. being challenged. And the people that run for the open seats in California has an interesting hybrid system. Most judges are appointed by the governor, but if you choose to retire within 90 days of the end of your designated term, those seats stand for election. That's why we have so many open seats with so many retirements. I personally, while on the bench and even now that I've recently retired, I know who's running. I know their backgrounds. Much as Cato said, and Cato and I have been talking, and I have to give a shout out to Cato for the LAist voter guide that they put together. It is outstanding and a great tool for the voters of LA and Orange County. So I am often asked, who should we vote for in the judicial elections? And a lot of my colleagues and other people who are involved in the judicial system are asked by people they know. And they're often grateful to get some insight from somebody who has some information. The ratings by the LA County Bar, the summaries of the candidates in the LA Times, all of those are helpful to somebody who's a layperson and really doesn't have that much involvement. You know, Los Angeles and Orange County, two of the largest counties in California, they're so large that it's really difficult for voters to get as much information as they might in a governor's race, for example.
1: Stuart, can you share with us what the County Bar Association ratings of candidates, what those mean, how we should consider those?
6: Yes, the Los Angeles County Bar, as well as the Orange County Bar Association, take those responsibilities very seriously. Each of those bars has a panel, a committee of attorneys in their community who are very involved with the court system, and they interview everyone. They send out questionnaires about the candidates, and then they evaluate them and give them the same ranking schedule that the governor's office utilizes when the governor is seriously considering appointing somebody. They rank them either exceptionally well-qualified, qualified, are not qualified. Governors almost never appoint somebody that's ranked not qualified. And I'd say a candidate that's ranked not qualified by the Bar Association, which is really neutral as to who should win, is something voters should take quite seriously. Some of the races in LA this time, it happens often when there's this many open seats. You may have two candidates, both of whom have been ranked qualified, so there's nothing to really distinguish them. But if the LA County Bar, Orange County Bar rankings mean something to you as a voter, a higher ranking is something the voter should take very seriously.
1: Judge Rice, share with us the range of cases that judges hear in superior courts, because it's pretty wide.
6: It certainly is, Larry. It was until the year 2000, we had municipal courts and superior courts. And municipal courts handled misdemeanors and lower value civil cases. And now that we have gotten rid of the municipal courts, we are all superior court judges. When you are a new judge, you may be assigned to small claims court or traffic court or lower level criminal cases. In time, with experience, you can move into other assignments. For example, I did misdemeanors for a while. I did felony cases for a while, and then I moved over to the civil side of the court and did regular civil cases. In the last 4 years on the bench, I was handling civil complex cases, and those were exactly as they sound. For example, I was assigned all of the Pacific Palisade fire cases, all of them, the hundreds and now probably thousands of cases that come in were all assigned to my singular court. Family law is another very important part of a court docket. We have specific judges who sit in family law courts. We have juvenile courts, both for young people that are accused of a crime. And then we also have the dependency courts, which are a very important part of the system in which all abused and neglected kids have cases in which, with the help of the county counsel and appointed attorneys, judge has to make a determination about parental rights, termination of parental rights, adoptions, and all kinds of important issues such as that. So as you said, Larry, the entire range of legal issues that people and companies could potentially have that are part of the state jurisdiction come before a Superior Court judge depending on their assignment.
1: We're talking with recently retired Los Angeles County Superior Court Judge Stuart Rice. He's past president of the California Judges Association and served as a judge for 20 years. Also with us, our LA Explained reporter at LAist, Cato Hernandez, who has put together this tremendous guide to the judges races for LA and Orange County. So, Cato, let's talk LA County. Let's start with office number two. The incumbent here is Judge Robert S. Draper, and there's a challenge from Deputy DA Tal Valbuena. And just share with us what are the issues in this office number two race?
5: You know, Larry, this is probably one of the most challenging offices for a voter to choose. Usually sitting judges have somewhat of like the upper hand when it comes to elections because they get to have the judge's title on the ballot. And of course, they have that established experience. But this race is interesting because the incumbent, Judge Robert Draper, is facing allegations that he violated ethics. And that process is ongoing right now. Now, unfortunately, a decision won't come out before the election. So voters are really tasked with kind of trying to parse through that while also figuring out who to vote for this office. So, you know, there's a lot in this case for him, but I'll just recap some of it. You know, there's been concerns about comments he made while he was on the bench regarding race, some regarding gender with counsel. And just in general, some of his conduct that he's had over the past few years regarding, you know, sending confidential materials is one of the concerns that he sent it to people who weren't authorized to receive it. So there's a lot to unpack here. And I wish we had a decision beforehand. But this is obviously why he's being challenged by Valbuena. He really sees it probably as an in to you know, take that office from Judge Draper, who has been a judge for, I believe, the past 15 years. And he is over 80 years old now. So,
1: all right. In office number 81, the sitting judge is David Walgren, being challenged by attorney Dan Kapelowitz. And is there any sort of backstory here as to why Walgren is being challenged?
5: You know, so Walgren, as you said, is the incumbent. And I will say publicly, there's not any sort of discipline history that I can see that kind of indicate whether or not, I mean, the possibility of like why Judge Walgren is being challenged. He was rated exceptionally well qualified by the LA County Bar, but he's being challenged by an attorney slash filmmaker, Dan Kapelowitz, who has, you know, come out and said in various publications that he's challenging him over bias concerns. And he's, importantly, Kapelowitz is a self-styled, you know, radical style of attorney. He has the Radical Law Center. So, you know, there's sort of that background, but it's not too clear other than those reasons why he would be challenged.
1: And then, Cato, in Orange County, we have office number 13. Two senior deputy DAs, Ann Cho and Robert Mestman, are running for that seat, which is open. And with those two candidates, sort of what's playing out there in Orange County?
5: Yes, we do. Yes. And that's interesting because obviously these are two candidates that seem very similar on paper. They have the same job title, literally. They don't see any past history of discipline. They're both rated well qualified by the Orange County Bar. So I would say, you know, if voters are trying to pick between the two here, a good idea would to be to look at our survey where you can see those individual responses and how these candidates view the law.
1: In Office 41 in Orange County, sitting Judge Ami Sagal facing a challenge from attorney Charles E. Pell. Again, we have an incumbent judge, sitting judge, being challenged here, Cato.
5: Yes, we do. And it's interesting. So Charles E. Pell, for clarification for folks, I believe still on the ballot, last I checked, he does not have a job title, like a ballot designation on there. But he does have a past history as a retired federal prosecutor. It's really unclear to me why he's challenging Judge Sagal. In the same vein, you know, I don't see any public history of discipline going on there. But, you know, sometimes when a sitting judge is challenged, it could be there's an attorney who had, you know, some sort of disagreement over a ruling, or that they just feel like they'd be a better fit for the bench.
1: All right. And finally, Cato, for those who want to read all of this in depth on the voter game plan, where should they go?
5: So we have guides for L.A. And Orange County. So I would say go to las.com/vote and you'll find those guides on the page.
1: All right. Cato Hernandez, L.A. Explained reporter at LAS. Thank you so much, Cato. Great to have you with us.
5: Thank you.
1: And the Honorable Stuart Rice, retired L.A. County Superior Court judge who assisted in our preparation of the voter game plans. Look at the judges and, of course, the voter game plan at las.com/vote. All kinds of information from the governor's race, city of L.A., mayor's race. You've got council races, a whole range of things with all sorts of information, including the one-on-one interviews that we've done here on Air Talk with candidates for governor and with mayor of Los Angeles. Well, with the Cars for Kids jingle being pulled from the airwaves by a judge, we'll talk about the worst commercials of all time. There are a lot of people applauding when Cars for Kids and that jingle, which gets stuck in one's head, were taken off the air. But I'd like to hear from you. If you could make a particular commercial go away, either because of how it's written, how it's performed, or the music that's part of it, give us a call. We're at 866-893-5722. We're back in a minute.
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8: The June primary is less than 2 weeks away. 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

It's Hair Talk on LAist 89.3 in the LAist app. I'm Larry Mantle. The Cars for Kids jingle, which has been on Southern California airwaves for decades, are going away. That because of an Orange County Superior Court judge's ruling that the Cars for Kids ads violate state laws against false advertising and unfair competition. For years, I think it's fair to say that that song in its many forms, the slower versions, even worse, are difficult to listen to and are like the unpleasant earworm that once you hear it is just stuck there for the rest of the day. And they're not alone in ads that are difficult to deal with. You know, from an advertising perspective, you can argue that it's memorable. In a sense, it does its job because it's so annoying, it just gets stuck in one's head. But I'd like to hear from you. If you could remove an ad from the airwaves that just drives you around the bend, that is so difficult

0: 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We're at 866-893-5722. 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I'm struck by the fact how many of these are local commercials. 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
0: But that music won't go away in a flash, no way. It's with you, 866-893-5722. Well, Empire Carpet, of course, their jingle first hit the airwaves in 1977. It started with a local seven-digit L.A. area number, and then the toll-free 800 was added later.
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5: Today.
0: All right. Diane in Manhattan Beach, what commercial drives you crazy when you listen to it?
6: Hi, Larry. It's the gummy bear Haribo commercial with the two football players sitting on the bench.
0: Yes, yes.
6: In baby talk.
0: Yes. I understand.
6: And I like gummy bears, but I that's the one I have to put the TV on silent every time.
0: I got you. Diane, thank you. In Manhattan Beach, 866-893-5722. Vince in Baldwin Hills, what TV ad makes you run to turn it down?
7: I have a structured settlement and I need cash now. 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Wentworth, 877-CASH-NOW.
0: We don't need the clip. We got Vince. I love it, Vince. That's, you got a great voice. I'd rather hear you sing it. Thank you, Vince in Baldwin Hills. 866-893-5722. We're off to a strong start. Jimmy in Long Beach, what commercial would you like to see go away immediately?
8: Anything with the Pillsbury Doughboy. I'll be 41 next month. And my mom said, even before I was talking, when I was maybe a year and a half, two, and any time that Pillsbury Doughboy would come on and they'd do that little laugh,
0: yeah,
8: giggle, I could not stand it. And even to now, if I see it, I will absolutely change the channel or mute it. It just bothers me.
0: Now, Jimmy, I think there are going to be listeners who think the Pillsbury Doughboy and that little giggle is very cute. So, but you just hated it. I get it. Jimmy, thanks. 866-893-5722. You can email us at atcomments@las.com. With the Cars for Kids jingle going away, I want to hear from you. What other commercials would you like to see go? Mitch in Santa Monica says, the ED shots commercials, it tells me more about the audience for the station that it must be a lot of older men. Oh, yeah. You know, when you watch the Dodger telecasts, they have all these supplements to try and raise nitrous oxygen level, which supposedly, you know, makes a man more virile and able to do more things in a wide range of areas that he wouldn't have been able to do otherwise. And the sports star who is touting the product says to the guy, and she'll like it too. And his girlfriend or wife looks over kind of, you know, appreciatively about whatever that supplement is going to bring to him. Who knows? I guess he'll be working harder in the office. Anyway, I'd love to hear from you. Which ads really bug you? We're at 866-893-5722. Mike in Long Beach, what commercial do you want to see hit the road?
9: His girlfriend or wife looks over kind of, you know,
5: appreciatively about whatever that supplement is going to bring.
0: Yeah, turn it, Mike, turn down your radio, please. We'll try and come back to him later. 866-893-5722. Again, you can email us at atcomments@las.com. 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Jeremy in Los Angeles emailed, the Dodgers need to pull that terrible version of Take Me Out to the Ball Game that's used in the commercial for Morongo Casino and Resort. It's so out of tune and just awful. Jeremy, you're absolutely right. Larry emailed us, as someone named Larry, every time I hear that, you're killing me, Larry, I just have to cringe. Please kill the sit and sleep commercials. our name used to not good purposes, Larry. I know what you mean. 866-893-5722. Ernest in downtown Los Angeles, what commercial would you like to hear go away?
9: The Jacob M. Romney commercial. Every time I turn on anything on the radio, television, cable, I hear Jacob M. Romney's commercial, and it's driving me nuts.
0: Let's hear it right now.
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0: All right, Ernest, are you still with us, or did I drive you off the phone?
9: No, I'm still here.
0: I'm sorry. We just had to give an example of it. And Jacob seems like such a nice guy, super Laker fan and all. But yeah, Ernest, I know what you mean. 866-893-5722, or you can email us at atcomments@las.com. 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
0: 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They're often longer than the typical commercial as well. Full musical dance production numbers and their own compositions, just like Sky Rizzy there with that 2019 TV commercial. Some people just see it over and over again and can't take it anymore. So what commercial is it that is just too much for you to handle? We're talking about this in light of the Cars for Kids commercial, thankfully going away. Michael in Altadena, which commercial really does you in?
21: 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And they drive me crazy because they're loud, obnoxious, aggressive, and they play on radio stations that are like smooth jazz or, you know, they're so incongruous. And I have to change the channel every time I hear one.
0: Wow. Top Dog Law commercials, which don't fit the vibe of the smooth jazz, Michael. Thank you so much. 866-893-5722. And rushing to the defense of Jacob M. Ronnie, the personal injury attorney, is Barbara in Glendale. So Barbara, you want to defend Jacob's commercials?
12: I actually hum that tune in my head just in life. And I swear to you, Larry, the other day, I was like grateful. I'm like, I love that tune. That guy seems really friendly. The one that creeps me out is that Sweet James accident attorney. And I know he's a lawyer, so I have to keep saying allegedly. But I guess his name is James Bergener. But he just keeps pushing himself at the viewer. And as a woman, my hackles just go up. Like, I wouldn't trust him if I was... Like, if I was fixed up with him on a date, I'd be like, I'm getting out of here. And I think one time he had hot women playing basketball. I was like, who? I feel like it's all about his ego, and it's all about him, and it just makes my skin crawl.
0: Barbara, I appreciate it very much. You know, it's funny, because both Jacob M. Ronnie and Sweet James, if I'm not mistaken, and I'll probably get sued if I'm wrong, they really came to prominence on sports talk radio ads, if I'm not mistaken. Jacob would come on and talk about the Lakers, actually. It's like as a guest. And he was actually funny and interesting. I actually liked hearing him on ESPN LA. And I think Sweet James similarly would come on, and they sort of, the ads were kind of incorporated just into conversation with the hosts. And if I'm not mistaken, again, I could be totally, I think the Sweet James moniker came from one of the sports talk hosts who just called him that one time, if I'm not mistaken, which happens. That's how A. Martinez got A, is someone yelling to him when he went to work in sports talk radio, A, and that became his name. All right. Thank you, Barbara. Let's talk next with Ezra in West Hollywood. Ezra with a contrarian view of this. Ezra, so good to have you with us. What do you think of these jingles?
13: You know, I'm the controversial view. I find them comforting, and if they're bad, I find them funny. And, you know, one comes to mind from the 90s for Double Mint Gum, a commercial with twins.
0: Yes.
13: You know, no single gum, double freshens your mouth like Double Mint Gum. The gum was terrible. But
0: you like the music and the twins. Ezra, thanks so much. Tracy in East Los Angeles, what commercial do you hate?
15: The Glendale Career College commercial.
0: Glendale Career College. Now, I haven't heard that one. Is it the music that's annoying?
15: Oh, it's the lyrics, but you'll never forget their phone number. It goes, Glendale Career College, 498-1818-800. 498-1818.
0: And now we'll all remember it, Tracy. I love all the listeners singing today. We haven't had so many listeners break into song. This is fantastic. Tracy, thank you so much. Janet in Hacienda Heights, who wants to add to the criticism of law commercials, the personal injury attorney ads. I know, they're everywhere. Which one do you particularly dislike, Janet?
16: I hate the one that says, we're the law brothers. Boom! You're going to have an accident. Call us. We're the law brothers. And they pose themselves on top of those semi-trucks, both of them. And sometimes I kind of wish that they might slip and fall or something, you know, because it drives me crazy.
0: They'd have to sue themselves, yeah. Janet, thanks so much. Jennifer in Highland Park, what ad do you hate?
22: Good morning. I hate all the drug commercial jingles, but I especially hate Ozempic. Oh, oh, oh, Ozempic. Oh, my goodness. They ruined that song.
0: That's a perfectly serviceable song destroyed by that ad. Jennifer, thanks. I appreciate it. Let's see. Chris in the West Adams District, what ad do you want to see go away?
23: I think it's the Hey Doc Doc commercial with this. The guy's skating, ice skating, and they have no teeth, and they're talking about the dentist. And they're like, you feel hardly understand what they're saying. And they're like, we could practically skate over there to a dentist.
0: Yeah, because they don't have teeth. Yeah, Chris, I know. Mike, in Long Beach, we're almost out of time. What is it? Which ad is the one you hate?
24: Yeah, Sit and Sleep will beat anybody's price. Or your mattress is free. I wanted to throttle that guy every time I hear it.
0: You just hit the limiter on our board. Mike, thank you so much. Here's one that Jordan in Koreatown emailed about. Says, this is the worst earworm to start your morning. It's famous, the largest auto mall in the world, I believe. 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
0: Yes, not the way to start the morning. You're right. And it's there seemingly every day on local television news. Andrea in Studio City said all the Liberty Mutual ads, the ones with the Limu Emu, are awful and irritating. And Melly in Irvine emailed the ASPCA commercial of abused animals with the song In the Arms of an Angel, along with the I've Fallen and I Can't Get Up ads with a woman at the bottom of the stairs. They're both so sad they make me turn the channel when they come on. Thank you for all your input on the very worst of commercials. It's Air Talk on LAist 89.3 and the LAist app.
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0: In an hour, NPR's Here and Now looks at the effects of detention on those taken into custody on alleged immigration violations. And at noon on Fresh Air, master storyteller David Sedaris talks about his new essay collection, The Land and Its People. Included are his experiences caregiving for his husband. It's all coming up right after Air Talk at 11.
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0: From the Moan Broadcast Center, this is Air Talk. Good morning, I'm Larry Mantle. Coming up, we'll talk about Nick Gerda's investigation of the L.A. City Attorney's Office and how allegations from employees there are playing into the race for the city attorney's office. We'll also take a look at Google AI and how its search is going to be changing. Now, of course, you often get an AI result followed by links to websites that have information about your query. That's going to be changing. We'll find out the ways why and how AI will become even bigger in search. And for our Southern California history segment, we look at Mono Lake, a new book on the Mono Lake Basin. All coming up this hour of Air Talk.
27: Live from NPR News in Washington, I'm Janine Herbst. Secretary of State Marco Rubio has announced plans for expanded maritime surveillance in the Indo-Pacific. It comes amid China's increased presence in the region, as NPR's Omkar Kandikar reports.
28: Rubio says the U.S. has agreed to share maritime surveillance data across the Indo-Pacific region with India, Japan, and Australia. He suggested the Quad security cooperation was prompted by fallout from Iran's closure of the Strait of Hormuz. Speaking to journalists in India, Rubio said that 60% of global trade passes through the Indo-Pacific and
29: current events remind us of what can happen when maritime security is impeded.
28: China's foreign ministry spokesperson said that cooperation between countries should contribute to regional peace and not target any third party. Omkar Khandekar, NPR News, New Delhi.
27: Russia launched more than 100 drones and two ballistic missiles at Ukraine overnight. This after Moscow warned foreign citizens and diplomats yesterday to leave Kyiv, citing its planned strikes on the Ukrainian capital. But despite the threats, the EU and other delegations say they will stay put. NPR's Joanna Kakissis has more.
5: Putin says Russia is retaliating for a drone strike. The Russians say killed more than 20 people, many of them teenagers, at a college in Russian-occupied eastern Ukraine. Ukraine denies targeting the school and says it hit a Russian elite drone unit nearby. But the Kremlin is also really agitated by Ukraine's use of long-range drones to target the lifeblood of the Russian economy, which is oil. Ukraine has struck Russian oil refineries and depots as well as ports.
27: NPR's Joanna Kakissis reporting. Democrats think they have a chance to win back the Senate in next November's midterm elections. Anthony Brooks of member station WBUR reports Democrat Graham Platner is leading the charge, hoping to beat Republican Senator Susan Collins.
7: Any road to victory for Democrats probably runs through Maine, where Platner, the 41-year-old veteran and oyster farmer, is waging a populist campaign against Collins. He's expected to win the primary 2 weeks from today after Maine's Democratic Governor Janet Mills dropped out. At a Memorial Day rally, Platner slammed Republicans for the war in Iran and promised that Democrats like him would help working-class Americans.
8: Our tax dollars can build schools and hospitals in America instead of

0: I'm LAS reporter Libby Rainey, and I've been covering the World Cup, which has a history in Southern California. 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
1: I'm Brianna Lee, senior producer for community engagement at LAist. 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
2: There were no fumes. There were no vapors that came from this incident. There was no leak. You should feel comfortable going home, even if you're across the street from that new zone line.
3: About 16,000 people still can't go home. The new evacuation zone is Knott Street on the west, Dale on the east, Garden Grove Boulevard to the south, and Orangewood Avenue to the north. Community members are rallying around those still not allowed to go back home by donating their time and resources. The American Red Cross has been helping people keep warm, and local businesses have been donating food. Some evacuees left their homes with just the clothes on their backs, like Suzanne Smith.
4: Some people from UCLA just brought us some clothes today, thank God, so we can finally change. I've been in this since Thursday.
3: That audio from our media partner, CBS LA. 7 emergency shelters remain open for displaced residents. All right, one last thing. The Scripps National Spelling Bee is going on as we speak in Washington, D.C. 7 of the 9 students competing from SoCal have advanced to the third round. Finals are scheduled for Thursday. For more LAist news, LAist.com. It's 10:06.
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6: A very good Monday, or Tuesday, I should say. It was a 3-day weekend. Monday was off for most folks. So good to have you with us on Air Talk. I'm Larry Mantle on LAist 89.3 and the LAist app. Coming up later this hour, we talk about Mono Lake in the Sierra. Absolutely beautiful, just like out of prehistoric time, beautiful body of water, but one that has long been environmentally threatened. We'll talk about efforts to try and improve the quality of Mono Lake and the habitat there for wildlife. But we begin with what you were just hearing about from Austin. That is the evacuation orders that are now more limited, but still in effect for some Garden Grove residents near this chemical tank with a toxic chemical that threatened a massive explosion over the weekend. Joining us to talk about what's happening now is our Jordan Running watchdog correspondent for LAist. He's been covering the chemical story. Jordan, good morning. Thank you for being with us. I was seeing that they're hoping that this chemical is solidifying or becoming gelatinous to some degree. Do you know, are they able to actually see what's happening with the chemical in the tank?
7: So they're able to monitor a few different ways. They aren't necessarily able to see it directly, but they do have a lot of different sensors, both through these local emergency responders have special teams, and the EPA also is keeping a very close eye on things. They can look at things like the temperature. They're always on the lookout right now for these vapors. As Austin was saying earlier, there have been no signs of those toxic vapors being released. I know a lot of people are concerned with the talk of a leak as far as how can there be no vapors.
6: Yeah,
7: I was on the phone with one of the public information officers at the Orange County Fire Authority, and he said that because it is a liquid, not all of those vapors are going to be necessarily this toxic material.
6: All right. So, but it appears that that leak that they saw, I guess it was late Sunday, that appears to have relieved some of the pressure and lowered the temperature in the tank?
7: Right. That's correct. So they were keeping a close eye on this, and authorities with the OCFA were kind of comparing it to like controlling the boil on an egg, where they saw that this leak had potentially sprung, and they had to keep a close eye on it to see if it was going to be able to slowly release that pressure that was building up to avoid this catastrophic explosion, as they call it, a blevy. And they monitored the situation. They were pouring millions of gallons of water on this, and then they eventually

0: over Sunday night were able to see that the temperature was in fact going down, the pressure was going down, and they were able to rule out this potential of a massive explosion. They're still keeping an eye on potential leaks of toxic material and what they say could be smaller explosions, but that major event has been off the table.
1: One thing I was curious about, and I haven't heard them speak about this in the news conferences, is what the plan is if it does start leaking to try and contain this chemical so that it doesn't get into waterways, so it doesn't end up damaging nearby businesses or homes. So I was wondering, well, are they, you know, setting up some sort of a system with baffles or something that would, you know, collect the water? Are you aware of anything they're doing to try and deal with a leak?
0: So they had said that if there is kind of the second option, that if there is not an explosion, the other potential would be this very large leak where the liquids would spill out and also the vapors would spread. And they were working on ways of containing that. There is a limit on how much that they can do in that area, so a lot of it was kind of temporary solutions, as far as I'm aware of. But now moving into kind of the next phases, that will be a top priority in the cleanup and repair efforts.
1: Well, Jordan, it's a good point you make, because when the temperature was escalating, it went as high as 100 degrees that registered, and because the thermometer didn't go above 100, so we don't know how much hotter it got inside the tank. But they were really trying to limit people around there when it was the high temperature, because of fear it could explode while they're there.
0: Right. And really, when you think about it, it's a fairly small tank, but what would happen is these vapors would build up and cause a much larger explosion than people might realize. And that's what they're talking about when they use that acronym of BLEVI. And Boiling liquid expanding vapor explosion. Sorry, that's really a mouthful.
1: It's not intuitive, Jordan. I understand.
0: No. But now that is off the table. And that is why they have now limited and rolled back some of that evacuation area. And they did say most recently last night that the smaller evacuation area that is in place is including all of the concerns that people might have. So if there were to be a leak, that would also be contained within the new evacuation area.
1: Jordan, do we know the history of the plant where this chemical is stored? Did it predate the development of houses and other businesses around it? Do we know when it came into that community?
0: I actually am not certain of that. I do know that there has been some looking by other outlets into kind of the history at this facility. There have been some reports of they ended up paying $1 million due to some record keeping issues that they had and inspection issues. Other than that, the history of this, we're still going to be looking into in the future.
1: 50,000 residents around that GKN aerospace facility were originally evacuated. Now it's about 16,000 residents under evacuation orders. And we've heard the interim head of the Orange County Fire Authority say that they really hope the 16,000 who are under this mandatory evacuation will stay away from their homes and businesses because of the threat that remains, because we're not totally out of the woods through this right now. Again, they still have to figure out how to deal with this this chemical, which is used in plastics manufacturing for the aircraft industry. Jordan, anything else to add before we let you go?
0: The authorities involved in this, there were 9 different agencies, and they've all been really kind of praising the work of the community, both these first responders, but also just people who really gathered together and helped one another out. I talked with a couple different people, a food truck vendor who was volunteering with World Central Kitchen, another person who was in the evacuation zone who was helping to translate in his community with people whose first language wasn't English. And it was really quite something to see all of the people gathering together in these shelters and just helping one another out.
1: That's great. Art Jordan running. Jordan, thank you so much for having the latest with us on the Garden Grove chemical leak story. He's watchdog correspondent for LAist. LAist has reached out to GKN for comment about the class action lawsuit. Last I heard, there were a couple that have been filed against the company on behalf of residents. We have not heard back from GKN. It's Air Talk on LAist 89.3 and the LAist app. One of the races being watched in the city of Los Angeles is that for city attorney, the city attorney responsible for prosecuting misdemeanor cases and representing the city of Los Angeles in civil lawsuits. Heidi Feldstein Soto is running for re-election as city attorney, but our watchdog correspondent Nick Gerda is on a story about allegations coming from members of Soto's team. Nick, good morning.
2: Great to be with you, Larry.
1: So please share with us what you've been hearing.
2: Yeah, so like you mentioned, this is one of the really kind of high stakes, closely watched races in the elections right now in the city of LA. City attorney oversees the civil lawsuits for the city, including defending the city against civil lawsuits. There's been a lot of expenses to that lately, as well as she oversees the prosecutions for misdemeanors at the city of LA, about 200 prosecutors. And that is where these allegations have surfaced. We obtained internal emails and a memo, internal memo, out of the city attorney's office that raise, basically are these prosecutors raising serious concerns that they describe about the way that Heidi Feldstein Soto has been leading that office. Specifically, the emails allege that the city attorney, Heidi Feldstein Soto, wrongfully and unethically directed prosecutors to drop an active criminal case, an ongoing criminal case, against one of her major donors who was charged with price gouging after the wildfires last year. And this surrounds a horse boarding and horse riding facility that was accused on social media of more than tripling its prices to people who had evacuated from the fires. There was a criminal charges filed, and then we've confirmed, the city attorney acknowledged that she did direct prosecutors to drop that case, along with another horse boarding price gouging case. She says it was for legitimate reasons, that it failed to follow a policy she had previously put in place to protect constitutional rights of defendants. But these prosecutors are saying this was wrongful. And here's a direct quote from the head of the unit that handles price gouging prosecutions. His name is Dennis Kong. He wrote, "This quote, this latest instruction now to dismiss an active case fully supported by the evidence showing not just probable cause, but a high likelihood of conviction by a jury at trial is improper and unethical, especially in light of the fact that we have confirmed that the parties involved are campaign donors." A colleague of his, Gabrielle Taylor, also wrote in reaction to the directive to drop that case, quote, "Does justice come with a price here? ? How sad. Not sure if I can ethically follow this order. Please advise. I just want to keep my bar card, law license, and my soul." So those are emails out of the city attorney's office. We sat down with the city attorney, Heidi Feldstein Soto, to ask her questions and get her perspective on all this. And again, she says that the reason she dropped this case had nothing to do with donors. She says she's never been influenced by money or relationships in her decisions, and that the reason for this order from her to drop the case was because she had previously put in place a policy that company officers can only be charged with a crime that was committed by their company if they were directly involved in the act, or that they had gotten a notice, a warning, and failed to fix the problem. But there's varying versions of what happened here and who was responsible for the directive to charge these higher prices at this writing club. We spoke with the son of one of the defendants, and he said that writing club is his father's place. And so there's a lot of questions about what exactly happened here. In addition to that, there's allegations that this is part of a pattern with Feldstein Soto, and there's an active civil lawsuit filed by the former head of the criminal branch, the prosecution's branch, at the city attorney's office. Her name's Michelle McGinnis, and she alleges that Feldstein Soto did this in a previous case involving a campaign donor, and that it was wrongful and illegal, and that she was retaliated against fired. This Michelle McGinnis alleges she was fired in retaliation for speaking up about and objecting to unethical and illegal behavior by Feldstein Soto. Feldstein Soto in her office denies the allegations. A judge has issued a sort of a preliminary ruling on the evidence in the case so far. In response, the city had filed a request with the court to toss out the case. And the judge looked at the evidence and said, essentially sided with Michelle McGinnis, the ousted former prosecution's branch chief, saying that the city's evidence falls, this is the judge now ruling, that the city's evidence falls far short of proving that Feldstein Soto had legitimate reasons to discipline or fire McGinnis. And I think the judge wrote that a reasonable trier of fact would find there's substantial evidence in support of McGinnis.
1: So that case allows McGinnis's case to continue?
2: Exactly.
1: Is that what
2: exactly.
1: that means?
2: Yes. Currently set for trial early next year. So that's what's going in the background of all
1: and
2: this.
1: And when did these allegations start kind of coming to the fore, Nick? What's the timeline?
2: Yeah, so in the McGinnis case, the earlier allegations, that came up in 2024, I believe, when it first emerged. More details have emerged later as she ended up filing with the court a sworn declaration under oath in just this past fall that gives a lot more detail about her allegations. Didn't get much press attention at the time. So that's how those allegations have emerged. It's specific to the wildfire price gouging case.
1: Uh-huh.
2: That we obtained those emails are from February of this year. And we obtained them and did some follow-up reporting and then just published the story last week. Something interesting about that price gouging case, Feldstein Soto's directive to drop the case was in early February. There have been two hearings scheduled since then in that case, but there has not yet been a motion to dismiss the case. It's been basically the first hearing of the case, the arraignment, has been postponed by the defense and the city attorney's office in agreement with each other. So there has not yet been a follow through on her
1: directive. Actually drop it.
2: To actually drop it, yeah.
1: And is that, do you know, do the attorneys have the latitude if the boss says to drop it that they can still take it forward? Do you know?
2: I would doubt that that's the case. And what's interesting that's happened here is the prosecutors, kind of the line level prosecutors for that courtroom, the prosecutor for that courtroom, and his superiors, they have been essentially, according to the court record, the prosecutor on the case has been changed from them to the head of the criminal entire prosecution's branch. So several levels up, someone who directly reports to Heidi Feldstein Soto. So it appears to no longer be in the hands of the original prosecutors. It's been moved up.
1: But even with that, the case hasn't been, there's been no movement to dismiss by the city attorney's office, which is interesting.
2: It is, yeah. And I asked the city attorney's office about that, and a spokesperson for Feldstein Soto said that they're reviewing evidence in the case. There wasn't much more detail beyond that, but it was just interesting that there is this directive. There's been two opportunities to make that motion. Hasn't happened yet. One thing about when prosecutors request for a case to be dismissed in California, in state courts, like in this case, they have to, the law requires that they state that there be a reason, that the reason be stated on the record in court. So there would be a record publicly of what the reasons are for dropping it. So in addition to all of this, we also got a copy of an internal memo from December where supervising prosecutors, in fact, a supervising prosecutor who supervises more, directly supervises more prosecutors than anyone else at the city attorney's office, basically raised strong objections, you know, kind of alarms, if you will, at what they described as an order from Feldstein Soto to purge, mass delete, all of the criminal case information in the city attorney's internal database about cases that were older than 10 years or had been closed for 10 years or more. And they said the allegations in that memo are that this is information that prosecutors use day in, day out, dozens of times a day. It's very, according to them, crucial for protecting the rights of victims and of defendants. Things like if someone was arrested but not charged and they need a letter verifying that, this is often, for employment purposes or immigration purposes, this is often the only way that information is available because the paper records get destroyed after 10 years. And this the data in question here is all digital. digital text-only database. So they raised strong objections. They said this would likely result in miscarriages of justice. We spoke with Feldstein Soto. She had initially described it to us as a directive to purge all of that information. She said she initially wanted to purge everything older than 3 years, but ultimately settled on 10. Later, they kind of changed the description of the plan, and they said they're going to retain a backup drive of the older data with much more restrictions on prosecutors' ability to access it. But we've been following up, and they have not clarified what that policy is, whether they've created this backup, whether they've deleted the data already. So still a lot of questions about where this all stands. And in terms of Feldstein Soto's explanation for why she was directing this, she said she's trying to make sure that this information doesn't fall into the wrong hands. It is supposed to be protected under state law, just to people who have a need to know this sensitive case information. Some of it is victim information and notes of the prosecutors, things like that. We asked, have there been any, you know, documented instances of misuse of this data? And the city attorney's office said that there's been no evidence of misuse of it, but that they want to do this as a preventative.
1: Well, does this come after the release of all the police officer information that was made public, leading her to lose the endorsement of the LA Police Protective League?
2: So that's good. It's an interesting point you bring up. So this memo is from December, before that release of that police officer information. But that has been another controversy with Feldstein Soto. So last month, there was a massive breach of what appears to be hundreds of thousands of sensitive files, including police officer investigation reports into police officers, I believe even victims' health records. And it was not supposed to be public. It was supposed to be protected. I believe some of it may have even been under court order to protect and not let get out, but it did. And the LA Police Union revoked its endorsement. The Police Officers Union for LAPD revoked their endorsement of Feldstein Soto over what they said was her failure to notify them when the breach occurred, and that they say they only found out from news reports later on.
1: Yeah. Nick, thank you so much for joining us. Appreciate it.
2: Thank you,
1: Larry. Nick Gerda is LA's watchdog correspondent. You can read his reporting on these allegations being made by members of the LA City Attorney's Office at LAist.com. Coming up, we'll look at Google search, how it's being changed by AI, becoming much more AI forward, going to be much more difficult to get those site links that are a part of search and have been since the early days of search on the internet. We'll be back to find out more about it in just 1 minute.
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1: It's Air Talk on LAist 89.3 in the LAist app. I'm Larry Mantle. Coming up on our Southern California history section, we fudge a little bit. The location is in Central California. It's a prehistoric Mono Lake. We'll be talking about that remarkable lake and its challenges environmentally right now. We'll talk with the author of Deep Time in the Mono Lake Basin, Robert B. Marks, will be with us. But right now, we turn our attention to what's happening in the here and now, far from ancient, Google search, and how the company is dramatically changing the process by which we search. Joining me is New York Times reporter who covers Silicon Valley, Trip Mickle. Trip, good to have you with us today.
5: Thanks so much for having me.
1: So what are the changes that are coming to Google search? We've, of course, seen AI first results for our searches, but how is that being expanded on?
5: It's funny to me. You said that this process is changing dramatically, when in fact what I would argue is that it's changing incrementally in a very subtle way. And we'll all wake up one day and be like, wait, that was how Google search used to work? There were links down below, and it'll just become this kind of figment of our imagination in the rearview mirror, because the way Google has approached this is they're just kind of very subtly rolling out AI capabilities each year. And as 1 year passes to the next, they turn the knob one notch further up. And so if you roll back the clock and look in the rearview mirror in 2024, they added AI overviews, which many of us are seeing at the top of searches now. There are these condensed summaries of the information that we're looking for. And then below that are the links that you're familiar with for, you know, a couple of decades on Google search. Now, then last year, what they did was they added a separate tab called AI mode, where you could converse and ask one question and then a follow-up question and another follow-up question as you sought more information on a single topic. And this year, what they're doing is they're kind of melding the two of those. So when you do a search and you get that AI overview, that condensed summary at the top of the page, and you scroll into it, you'll see a pop-up that says AI, you know, that offers you AI mode so that you can ask and probe with additional questions on that topic. And again, next year, we'll probably see, you know, one step further along this journey towards AI being strictly the way search works, just condensed answers and questions in the future.
1: You know, given that there's still, at least in the search results I get, some significant errors in AI results, I'm just wondering, you know, at what point are they going to feel confident enough in the quality of AI results that they're going to stop providing the links to go to the actual source material? Do you have any sense of that?
5: You know, we did some analysis of this this year, and I'd argue that Google is responding to competitive pressure from primarily OpenAI, which changed what we thought of as searching for information on the internet with the introduction of ChatGPT in late 2023, or late 2022, early 2023. And that showed that you could kind of, you know, have a system in place that didn't have ads at the top of the page and didn't force you to peruse a bunch of links in order to find the best answer. It could just give you the best answer. And so what Google's tried to do is hedge against and prevent ChatGPT from disrupting its business, this very lucrative and profitable search engine that it built has been making money from for decades. And it's basically taking a page from the ChatGPT playbook and providing those condensed answers. It's shown that it's willing to sacrifice its reputation for accuracy in order for it to provide the convenience of those condensed answers so people don't have to sift through. Mm-hmm. There are certainly drawbacks to that. I mean, we did some analysis here at the Times of how often answers are accurate or inaccurate. And with AI overviews and a statistically rigorous study, we found that they're accurate 91% of the time and inaccurate 9% of the time. Now that's probably fine if you're trying to make a decision about how to fix a door jam or something like that that's giving you trouble. But if you're making some health decisions, you know, and you get that 9% error rate, that could be, you know, truly problematic for you as you're making decisions about your health.
1: I also find, and this is far from scientific, it's only anecdotal, but the quality of the results is highly correlates to the quality of my question of it. And so I have to be really careful. If I'm sloppy in asking the question, I find that I get results that are less reliable. If I'm more precise in the question, use words that are a little bit clearer, clearer and come to a point more on what I'm asking the AI, I feel like I get better answers. So I don't know how you structured with that test of it that you did, but do you find that as well, that much of this is about the quality of the user input?
5: Well, that's certainly a part of the changing nature of an AI system, right? We're all, and Google's seen this dramatically. We used to do collectively keyword searches, right? So you might type fix cabinet or something, right? And instead, today, what you're doing is you're writing questions, or, you know, to use Silicon Valley language, you're writing prompts and you're saying, I am, you know, a homeowner who has a broken cabinet where the screw fell off, you know, the third screw fell off and I can't find a replacement. How can I fix this, or something like that, right? So it's a much more elaborate question, much more detailed, much more specific than what we were accustomed to doing for decades. And you're right, the more specific that you are, the better the answer is. And Google's even responding to this changing nature of search this year by changing, for the first time in 2+ decades, the search box that we typically type our questions into. If you'll recall, like last year, if you typed a long question like that, you would just be going along a long horizontal bar, almost like as though you were typing on a typewriter, for those of us who ever had an experience doing that, without being able to hit like return and going to the next line, just kind of writing in one long row forever. And what they're doing now is allowing the box to expand and have depth so that you can see the totality of the question you're typing as you enter it into the search box.
1: Which is very helpful. We're talking with the New York Times reporter Trip Mickle, who covers Silicon Valley, talking about changes coming to Google search. What are the financial implications? First, for Google, what are the advertising opportunities that exist using AI results instead of site-based results, first of all? Is there an inherent advantage one over the other?
5: Google's already seeing early positive returns from this AI era, and it's seeing it in ways that aren't necessarily evident to the user. You know, what it's doing is basically folding sponsored answers that are relevant to a search into the condensed answers that you might be getting. And that only works, right, if it's providing good direction, right? So let's say you were looking for a pair of red running shoes that had longevity. I want to be able to run in these shoes for 4 months, and my last pair of shoes only lasted 2. You know, you might get something that it curated from Reddit and a few other places. And then in addition to that, it may plug in a pair of Nike shoes that you just didn't know existed as an advertisement and as a search result. And one of the new capabilities that's adding to those ads this year is that you can again begin to have a conversation within that ad. So you can ask, okay, how much are these shoes? Let's say the price tag wasn't there, and like, when did Nike introduce these shoes? Why would these shoes be better than some other shoes I was considering? So you can begin to have a question and answer. And all of this for Google is beneficial because it means you're more likely to click on the ad and go through to the page. And when you click, that is when Google gets paid. And when you're typing more elaborate questions, more kind of specific and detailed questions, Google is getting more information that it can serve ads up to you based on. So those ads are more accurate. Again, this increases the likelihood you're going to click and the likelihood that Google gets paid. So all of this is like a great big money funnel for Google. It really is. AI really has helped ratchet up the amount of revenue it's making from ad sales.
1: Will there be a way for users to keep the older Google search, the site-based search results, and not go at all or limit entrance into the AI result world?
5: Not at this juncture, no. Google hasn't created that capability. I mean, there's no opt-out button that I'm aware of. If I were to guess, you know, maybe there will be enough people who want that previous approach. Maybe there'll be an alternative search engine that provides it. But if you're looking for that that kind of vintage, I guess what we would call like almost an early vintage Google experience. You know, you'll have to go find an alternative to Google because they're not providing it at the moment.
1: Certainly many of us in journalism, I'm sure the New York Times trip is concerned about this, as we are at LAist, is when you get AI search results, it doesn't necessarily take the user to the site from where the information originates, such as the LAist.com site or NewYorkTimes.com site. You know, what's the thought about what this means for journalism organizations providing much of the information that's being sought?
5: Yeah, it's not just journalism organizations. It's all publishers that have a website. You know, even for those that have recipes, right? They've been complaining of a downturn in traffic because the answers are showing up on Google's main page. You have less of a reason to click through and go to the existing website. Google says that it has evidence that traffic flow is still high, that people who are really, they're more engaged with the information and they want to go deeper. And so they're clicking on like cited links within the answers, as they call it, and going on. But at this juncture, that their view of what's happening with traffic is at odds with what publishers are reporting seeing, and they're seeing a downturn in traffic. There's The Verge has long, which is established tech site, has long called this Google Zero. It's a future where there is no traffic from Google's search engine, and these sites will have to learn how to live in that world and make money. And whether that's from selling subscriptions or charging Google to use the information, if they can do that, that's the type of future we're going to have to see as kind of an evolved business model in response to the changing nature of Google itself.
1: Trip, thank you for talking with us about it. We really appreciate it.
5: Thanks so much for having me.
1: We appreciate it. He covers Silicon Valley for the New York Times, Trip Mickle, joining us to talk about the changes coming to Google Search. 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
1: 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We start the week typically with a Southern California history segment. We're fudging a little bit because Mono Lake in the Sierras is right there at the Nevada border, certainly not in the southern half of the state, but the water practices of Southern California have played an enormous role in the health or lack of environmental health of Mono Lake. Joining us to talk about the lake's remarkable history is Robert B. Marks, Professor Emeritus of History and Environmental Studies at Whittier College. He lives in the Mono Lake Basin, and he's author of the new book, Deep Time in the Mono Lake Basin, Nature and History Over the Last 10,000 Years. Professor Marks, good to have you with us today on Air Talk.
10: Thank you for having me, Larry. It's a pleasure to be here.
1: For our listeners who've not seen Mono Lake, they've certainly missed something, but describe what it looks like with its tufa towers, with the alkali shores, Highway 395 going close to the banks of the Mono Lake. What sort of a visual experience is it to see it?
10: Well, it's a fairly large lake. It's 13 miles east to west and 8 miles north to south. And we're at, it's about 6,400 feet in elevation. And so there's about a third less air here. And so it's an absolutely clear day. You can see 30, 40 miles in any direction. Yes, Sierra Nevada to our west. We've got 395. The lake can be just a crystal blue color. Sometimes in the winter, when the algae is getting turned up in the wind, it turns a little bit green. And it's home to a couple of interesting invertebrates, but mostly it's a place, a stopover place for millions of migratory birds. And it's just an absolutely spectacular place.
1: I think about our salt and sea here in Southern California, also so important for migrating birds, and also seeing its salinity increase over time because there's not enough fresh water going in to replenish it. It's essentially dead, and so, or at least on life support. So you keep seeing the salinity increase. And I'm wondering, with Mono Lake, what are we seeing now in terms of the water flowing into the lake? How does it compare to previous years?
10: Well, the water comes from snowmelt in three streams, the Rush Creek, Lee Vining, and Mill Creek. And it really depends on the snowpack. We went through a really rough time two or three years ago when there was a drought condition, and the lake dropped to a very precarious level in 2022, where the salinity increases, and that means that the two invertebrates, their population decreases, and so the amount of food available for migratory birds, eared grebes and Wilson's phalaropes, California gulls, decreases as well. And there was a serious crisis, especially for the eared grebes, where we can get a million of them a year visiting. One biologist estimates that up to a half a million of the eared grebes died at that point. If you recall, though, 22-23 is what we call up here snow apocalypse. We had 40 to 80 feet of snow drop that winter, and so the lake level went up a little bit. But it's still not to the level that the State Water Board mandated in 1994. It should be getting up to the level of 92 feet above sea level, and it's about 10 to 11 feet below that. It's been below that ever since the State Water Board mandated that the city of Los Angeles could not take all the water that it was taking. So it's still, it's stabilized, but it is not out of crisis. It is not, in a position where we can turn our eyes away and stop worrying about it.
1: We're talking with the author of the new book, Deep Time in the Mono Lake Basin, Robert B. Marks, Professor Emeritus of Environmental Studies at Whittier College, with us. If you'd like to share your experiences visiting Mono Lake, if you've been there, we're at 866-893-5722. I've gone up to the shore myself just to look at it. It's just a remarkable thing, particularly with the tufa towers there. And I just wonder, if we go back to the late 19th century, Robert, before L.A. Department of Water and Power starts taking all that water out of the watershed, what did the lake look like before the diversions?
10: Well, the lake was a little bit higher. It was over 6,400 feet above sea level. And following the gold rush, there were a number of settlers and miners who came into the basin. And the settlers were interested in growing food for the miners and providing food and other supplies. And so they began diverting water out of those streams into onto their farms and ranches. So if you were looking at the lake and the basin in 1900 or so, especially in the summertime, it would have had a rather green appearance because of all the alfalfa that was being grown, because of crops of all kinds that were being watered by water being diverted out of the three streams. But it was never enough water that was going into support agriculture that really affected the lake level much at all. That came a little bit later as part of the story of hydroelectric power development in the basin.
1: And, of course, LADWP taking so much water that, of course, turned Owens Lake dry and affected the livelihoods of so many people in the Owens Valley and, of course, with the effect on the Mono Lake Basin as well. Again, we're at 866-893-5722. Robert, where are we at now with LA and its agreement to cut down on its allocation to try and protect the health of Mono Lake?
10: Well, the city of Los Angeles, since the 1994 decree that limited how much water they could take, has been actually doing quite a bit of work trying to reclaim water, to limit the amount of water that's taken. And more recently, there's a new reclamation plant being built in the San Fernando Valley, the Tillman facility. And when that comes online, the city of Los Angeles is, at least the president, the incoming president of the LADWP commissioners, said that that the city might not need to take any more water out of the Mono Lake Basin. And that would be a great thing to happen, because the city of Los Angeles becomes more self-sustaining and reliant on local resources for its water and doesn't have to import water, as much water. I mean, it's still going to get, I don't know, maybe half of its water from imports from the north and from the Owens Valley. But perhaps the most fragile of these environments, Mono Lake, will not have to export any more water out of the basin, and the lake level can come up and it will become a more ecologically stable place. So the relationship between what happens to water in Los Angeles and the citizens there in using reclaimed water and all kinds of ways of conserving water use affects this lake. And it's an extraordinarily important part of the saline lakes in the Western Hemisphere that provide a ecological basis for numerous species to survive. And if you look over to Great Salt Lake and you see the problems there, if the saline lakes have problems, then all of these marvelous species, the Wilson's phalarope in particular, their survival as a species is threatened. So having a healthy Mono Lake is absolutely crucial to species survival.
1: We'll continue our conversation with Whittier College Professor Emeritus Robert B. Marks, author of Deep Time in the Mono Lake Basin. He's a resident of the basin. The book subtitled Nature and History Over the Last 10,000 Years. We're talking with him about this remarkable lake. And we'll talk about the indigenous residents of the basin, how they lived with Mono Lake, when we come back in 1 minute.
11: This is a test of the emergency alert system.

0: This is a test of the emergency alert system. This is Sheriff Robert Luna. I am speaking to you from the Los Angeles County Emergency Operations Center, where we manage the response to major emergencies. Many broadcasters have agreed to deliver emergency information that will help you understand what has happened during emergencies and what you need to do. When you hear a real emergency alert system warning or alert, you should immediately tune to one of those radio or TV stations. This concludes this test of the emergency alert system.
1: 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Robert, share with us what our best understanding is of the size of indigenous villages that might have related to Mono Lake, relied on it, and whether it was a part of trade routes between different indigenous groups.
2: Well, thanks for bringing that up, Larry. The reason why the book goes back 10,000 years is that that's about when there's evidence for the first people coming into the basin. And so there's been more or less a permanent human presence in the Mono Lake Basin for the last 10,000 years. Now, if you think about the Mono Lake Basin, it's a basin within a basin. It's in the Great Basin. The plants and animals of the basin came really into being about 5,000 years ago. So we're talking about an extraordinarily long period of time where people have been more or less present in villages and small encampments in one place for the last 5,000 years at least. Most recently, the people who are have been there for 1,500 to 2,000 years and are still here are known as the Kudzetika tribe. And at any one time, there might have been between 200 and 300 people in the Kudzetika tribe living around the lake. And they lived there full time, year round, getting their sustenance from gathering materials and plants and animals from around the lake. And if you think about 2,000 years, that's maybe 70 to 80 generations that have been continuously there, establishing an extraordinarily strong connection with the lake. And the lake and one of its part of one of its animals is a defining part of who they identify as. Kudzetika means that they are Kutsabe eaters, which is that they eat the pupae of one of the alkali flies that lives here. So their identity is formed by the lake and the connection to the plants and animals around it.
1: And to what extent was this a fishery at some point? Or has that always been difficult because of high levels of salinity?
2: The only animal that lives in the lake is the brine shrimp. And there's no other animal in there, and so the brine shrimp has no predators. Along the shore, there's another invertebrate called the alkali fly, but it's been too saline for any other fish. The fish that are in the basin were various kinds of trout were introduced probably as early as 1880 by settlers who brought fry and put them into Rush Creek, Lee Vining Creek, and Mill Creek, and those are fisheries, and it's been the basis for a rather strong recreational industry in the Eastern Sierra since the turn of the 20th century. But trout are not native to the lake, and no, as far as we know, there's not been any fish that's lived in the lake itself.
1: And are you saying trout throughout the Eastern Sierra ecosystem that they were not native there? Is that right?
2: They're not.
1: I have no idea. I fished there. I visited the hatchery there. I have no idea.
2: Those are all imported
1: wow.
2: from settlers with mason jars full of fry and putting them in there.
1: I had no idea. Before I let you go, we need to talk, Robert, about the geology, because it's remarkable. This is an area that's highly seismically active. Of course, we know Mammoth Mountain itself, a volcano. So share with us sort of what's going on geologically with the formations and the topography at Mono Lake.
2: Well, first of all, to the east of us, the Sierra Nevada continued to rise. I don't know at what rate, but the entire area around Mono Lake is volcanic. There's a line of active volcanoes that goes from Mono Lake down to just south of Mammoth Lakes. The most recent explosion was about 350 years ago. When you come visit, it's called Panem Crater. It's not smoking or anything like that, but it is active. And we do have periodic earthquakes as well. So, they're shakers about the size that you could get in the L.A. Basin. 4.0, 4.5 would be a big one. But that you're in a volcanic area. You know that it's there. You know that the earth is moving and the Sierras are rising up and volcanoes are not inactive. They're active and can go up. There's no evidence of any imminent volcanic activity, but we know they're there.
1: All right. Robert, thank you so much for joining us and talking about this beautiful, remarkable lake. It doesn't look like any other lake that I have ever seen. Mono Lake, right off U.S. 395 near Lee Vining, right near the border of California and Nevada. Thank you so much, Professor, for joining us. We appreciate it.
2: Thank you for having me, Larry. Our careers mostly overlapped over the last 40 years.
1: That's great. It's been a good time to be studying things and learning, no question. Robert V. Marks, Professor Emeritus of History and Environmental Studies at Whittier College. He lives in the Mono Lake Basin, obviously loves it there. And his new book, Deep Time in the Mono Lake Basin, Nature and History Over the Last 10,000 Years. NPR's Here and Now comes up next. And then Fresh Air with Terry Gross, David Sedaris, the public radio favorite, is the guest. He'll be talking about his latest collection of essays. I'll be back with you tomorrow morning at 9.

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1: I'm Julia Paskin. 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
2: And CalMatters' Molly Peterson has more.
3: The report found data center projects can slip through with little environmental review if they stay under a certain size or water use threshold. Two bills in the state legislature could add oversight. One bill would require operators to disclose water use when seeking or renewing a business license. The advocacy group Data Center Coalition claims such projects use less water than farming or other industries, but relies only on estimates to back that up.
2: That's Molly Peterson with our California newsroom partner, CalMatters. And the Los Angeles Latino International Film Festival kicks off tomorrow through the weekend. Festival goers will be able to check out 20 new feature films, 60 shorts, and more at the TCL Chinese Theater and the Egyptian Theater. The festival will also bring back its comedy night. That's on Saturday. The time is 11:06.
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2: The OC Board of Supervisors decides how the county spends billions of taxpayer dollars, but abuse of that power hangs over the coming election.
5: Andrew Doe is the former Orange County supervisor who diverted more than $13 million in pandemic relief funds to members of his family and friends.
2: Voters weigh in on the makeup of the board in the June 2nd primary. The key races to watch in Orange County. 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
7: I'm Robin Young. It's Here and Now. Iran is threatening retaliation today after the U.S. conducted what it's calling self-defense strikes against missile launch sites and boats that were trying to place mines in the Strait of Hormuz. We're also hearing again today about a possible new deal. So where are we? Let's get a sense with Nagar Mordazavi, senior fellow at the Center for International Policy and host of the Iran podcast. She's in Washington, D.C. Hi, Nagar.
8: Hi, thanks for having me.
7: And I want to touch on a couple other things that we're hearing today as well. The regime in Iran is also restoring internet access for millions of people there. We're hearing this is an economic move, you know, not some gracious gesture to Iran, because so much business is done on the internet. How do you read it?
8: Well, it's a combination. I would say it's economic, political, even social, because the internet is, you know, intertwined with all aspects of life that have been really disrupted with this war and with this external threat. And there has been sort of a push and pull, a lot of internal debate in Iran on this issue. And it was the administration, the more moderate President Pezeshkian, who was pushing for restoring the internet, and finally his camp won, and it looks like they're slowly bringing it back. So there's economy, there's also political considerations, you know, for the base who wants the access, who wants the connection to the internet. And then also, you know, part of it is just the fabric of the society and everyday life that's very much connected to internet.
7: Well, that's so interesting. And obviously you have your hand on the pulse of this. And is there a sense that this new regime, you know, feels that a pressure to extend that to the people in Iran right now? Or,
8: you mean pressure for the internet?
7: Restore the internet? Pressure to extend something to the people in Iran because of the hardship?
8: Sure, absolutely. I mean, the pressure has been on throughout the war. I mean, I think there was a sense of understanding, at least in parts of the society, that, okay, the country is not in normal times. We saw that the way the war was launched, you know, with the first attack on an elementary school, killing 150 children, and the way Israel and the U.S. have been attacking civilian infrastructure, a lot of people dead. People had some sense of an understanding that, okay, the country is under attack, and nationalism actually increased. But at the same time, internet is really part of daily life. So there was a lot of pressure from the society, segments, large segments of the society, I would say the majority, to try to get it open.

0: Fire Division Chief Craig Covey says they were able to prevent the worst-case scenario by keeping the tank temperature steady.
1: What we essentially were shooting for, in layman's terms, is to boil an egg. Okay? That's what we wanted. You know, you have to control that temperature to get that egg done right and not crack the shell.
0: The new evacuation zones are bounded by Knott Street on the west, Dale on the east, Garden Grove Boulevard on the south, and Orangewood Avenue to the north. Meantime, OC and LA Congressmember Derek Tran is hosting a community meeting this afternoon to discuss options and resources for families displaced by that incident. Residents will have the opportunity to speak directly with consumer protection professionals. And Tran has also asked GKN Aerospace leadership to attend.

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1: I'm LAist reporter Libby Rainey, and I've been covering the World Cup, which has a history in Southern California. Join me Wednesday, June 10th, for a free screening of Summer of 94, a new documentary about the 1994 World Cup. 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
2: I'm from Gustavo Dudamel, who is now moving into a new role with the orchestra after years as its face. Harding is a British conductor and also a commercial airline pilot. This is him conducting the Bavarian Radio Choir last year, and he's worked with some of the world's top orchestras over the last three decades, including the Berlin and Vienna Philharmonics, and he takes over in 2027. The time is 12:06.
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5: This is Fresh Air. I'm Terry Gross. For over three decades, beloved humorist David Sedaris has chronicled the absurdities of modern life, including his own. He got his start writing about his short tenure at Macy's as Crumpet, a Santaland elf, in an essay titled The Santaland Diaries. When he first read the essay on NPR's Morning Edition back in 1992, it generated more tape requests than any other story in the show's history to that point and turned him into an overnight sensation. He's since published several best-selling collections of personal essays, been awarded the Thurber Prize for American Humor, and was inducted into the American Academy of Arts and Letters in 2019. His latest book of personal essays, The Land and Its People, casts Sedaris in several roles: devout brother, itinerant traveler, grieving friend, and reluctant caretaker. Sedaris, who is now 69, writes, "I'm in the hard part of getting old, the part where everything irritates you. The easy part comes a little later, when my short-term memory disappears." David Sedaris spoke with guest interviewer Sam Fragoso, host of the interview podcast Talk Easy.
6: David Sedaris, welcome back to Fresh Air.
7: Thank you so much, Sam.
6: Your latest collection of essays, The Land and Its People, are pieces you've been reading on tour around the country, I think, for the last 4 or 5 years. Does performing these pieces in front of an audience help you make them better?
7: Yes, the audience is my first editor, and they tell me everything I need to know. One of the new pieces I wrote, I was talking about how frustrating it is to be in line behind someone who's buying lottery tickets. I just hate it when you get there and then the person in front of you is like, "No, that's 19336. On my deathbed, I'm going to want all that time back that I spent standing behind people buying lottery tickets. And when the audience, let's say, for instance, when they cough, they tell me that I need to cut whatever it is that I'm reading. Or, you know, of course, when they laugh, that's fantastic. But I don't mind a groan. A collective groan is fine with me. That kind of horrified sound, that's all fine with me. I mean, there are different laughs, too. You know, there's a laugh of shock, and there's a laugh of recognition. And there's a laugh that says, "I shouldn't be laughing at this, but look, I am." So, and I can gauge them. You know, I've just been doing this for so long, I can gauge it. And then, like, sometimes if you have, "We'll try it again next time," I said, and then you change it to, "I said, try it again next time," then it'll work. So, if I have the opportunity to have the audience in front of me, I don't want to read anything the same way.

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2: Hi, this is Larry Mantle. 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I hope to see you there Saturday, July 11th.
3: Nereida Moreno with you. Thanks so much for joining us for Fresh Air. Time now for weather. We are in for some more May gray this week. Highs this afternoon are in the upper 60s across LA and Orange counties. And the same goes for the valleys in the Inland Empire. We could even see some light rain there. And looking ahead, temperatures should warm up this weekend. All Things Considered with me starts now at 1:00.

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1: Now at 1, Secretary of State Marco Rubio continues to express optimism about a deal to end the war with Iran.
2: I think there's strong alignment and agreement on what a preliminary draft should look like.
1: These comments follow new U.S. airstrikes against Iran. Live from LAS 89.3, it's All Things Considered. I'm Nereida Moreno. AI is increasingly allowing scientists to more quickly do repetitive lab work and design experiments. But these advances may also pose a threat.
3: The meta risk is that we delegate science to AI and lose our understanding of how to do science.
1: Also this hour, a horror film made for less than $1 million by a YouTuber in his studio feature debut is driving audiences to theaters in droves. It's Tuesday, May 26. NPR's National News is next.
4: Live from NPR News in Washington, I'm Janine Herbst. South Carolina Republicans dealt President Trump a blow today, blocking a redistricting measure that would have pushed out the state's lone Democrat, Congressman Jim Clyburn. This after 3 weeks of rushed hearings and debates. Meanwhile, early voting for the June 9th primary got underway today. And Texas is holding a primary runoff today in a high-profile Senate contest between Republican incumbent Senator John Cornyn and State Attorney General Ken Paxton, whom President Trump endorsed. Iran says it shot down a U.S. drone after the U.S. targeted Iranian Navy boats. That comes as Tehran and Washington are negotiating a deal to reopen the Strait of Hormuz and enter nuclear talks. NPR's Daniel Estrin has more from Tel Aviv.
5: Secretary of State Marco Rubio said a deal could be days away, but it's unclear how the latest military escalation will affect efforts to reach a deal. Iran said at least 4 naval officers were killed in the U.S. attacks. The U.S. says it was targeting boats laying mines. And Iran reported explosions around a city on the Strait of Hormuz. That's the strategic waterway crucial to the world's oil and gas supplies that the U.S. wants Iran to reopen. Israel's opposition leader Yair Lapid called the Iran deal being negotiated bad. He argued it would be a matter of time before another war erupts between Israel and Iran. Daniel Estrin, NPR News, Tel Aviv.
4: The Supreme Court is refusing to intervene in a discrimination lawsuit brought by former Miami Dolphins head coach Brian Flores against the NFL, allowing the case to proceed toward trial. The justices today rejected an appeal from the league, which wanted the case handled through arbitration rather than in open court in New York. Flores sued the league and 3 teams, alleging it was rife with racism in hiring black coaches. Street drug deaths in the U.S. continue to drop fast, declining roughly 14% last year. That's according to the latest overdose report from the CDC. And NPR's Brian Mann has more.
6: U.S. overdose deaths peaked in 2023 with more than 110,000 fatalities in a 12-month period. They've been plunging ever since. According to the CDC, roughly 69,900 people died from overdoses in 2025, the lowest number of street drug deaths in a 12-month period since 2019. Experts say the drop is due to better medications for treating opioid addiction and wider access to health care. There's also been progress disrupting the smuggling of illicit fentanyl. Alabama, New York, and Virginia saw the biggest drops in drug deaths, but there are still problem areas. Arizona, New Mexico, and North Dakota have actually seen sharp increases in fatal overdoses. Brian Mann, NPR News.
4: Consumer confidence fell slightly this month as rising gas and food prices hit Americans' wallets. The Conference Board's Consumer Confidence Index fell 7/10, the first decline after 3 months of gains. This is NPR.
1: Live from LAS News, I'm Nereida Moreno. Good afternoon. The Orange County Registrar's Office is sending teams to emergency shelters to make sure evacuees from Garden Grove and Stanton can still vote. Thousands are still under evacuation orders due to a hazardous waste emergency just days before next week's election. The registrar sent teams to 2 of the emergency shelters today to provide replacement ballots. And evacuees can also go to any of the county's 38 vote centers for help. Community members are rallying around those still not allowed to return home by donating their time and their resources. The American Red Cross has been helping people keep warm, and local businesses have been donating food. Some evacuees left their home with just the clothes on their backs, like Suzanne Smith.
7: Some people from UCLA just brought us some clothes today. Thank God, so we can finally change. I've been in this since Thursday.
1: That audio is from our media partners at CBS LA. 7 emergency shelters remain open for displaced residents. And gusty winds are in store for parts of Southern California today. There's a wind advisory for the Antelope Valley and foothills in effect now through midnight. Gusts there are expected to reach 20 to 30 miles per hour, maybe even 45 miles per hour. Meantime, another wind advisory for the Riverside County Mountains kicks in at 3 p.m. until early Thursday morning. Gusts there are expected to reach 30 to 40 miles per hour, maybe even 65 miles per hour. So watch out for any fallen tree limbs or power outages. And you're listening to LAS News. The time is 1:06.

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3: 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I'm Sasha Pfeiffer.
4: And I'm Scott Detrow. U.S. forces struck missile launch sites and Iranian speedboats attempting to lay mines on Monday. That is according to U.S. Central Command spokesman Captain Tim Hawkins. Iran's Revolutionary Guard says two of its speedboats were attacked in the Persian Gulf, killing four of its men. Iran also says it shot down three U.S. drones. Despite the violence, neither side appears to be pulling back on diplomatic efforts to reach an interim deal to end this war. To tell us more, I am joined by NPR White House correspondent Franco Ordonez and NPR's correspondent in Dubai, Aya Batrawi. Hey to both of you.
5: Hi.
6: Hey, Scott.
4: Franco, let me start with you. President Trump announced a deal was in the final stages and then a day later said there was no rush. What do you make of yet again another round of whiplash like this?
6: Yeah, Trump kicked off the weekend kind of hailing a groundbreaking deal that would be announced shortly. And, you know, of course, Trump's been under a lot of pressure to reach a deal as soon as possible. Polls show that the war is unpopular. And he's also making Republicans worry about their chances in this fall's midterm elections. Now, over the weekend, Trump didn't offer details about what that deal would be other than to say that the Strait of Hormuz would be open. But what was really fascinating is that one of his biggest allies, Senator Lindsey Graham of South Carolina, went public with his opposition, basically blasting a potential deal that he argued would allow Iran to be a dominant force in the region. Yeah. And even questioned whether the war would have been worth it. He, of course, Scott, was not the only Republican. Trump's former Secretary of State, Mike Pompeo, from the first administration, said the deal was, quote, not remotely America first, adding that it looked like it was being negotiated by officials from the Obama administration. That received a rebuke from Trump officials. And yet, by Sunday, Trump was talking a very different tune, saying that while negotiations were ongoing, that, as you noted, there was no rush. And then we had the strikes from yesterday, which the Trump administration called defensive.
4: So that's the U.S. side of things. Aya, what is Iran saying about a possible deal and these attacks?
5: So Iran's foreign ministry says this is yet another violation of the ceasefire and that, quote, once again, this exposes the malice and bad faith of the U.S. toward Iran. And they note that this happened alongside efforts at diplomacy. And Tehran says this is part of the criminal nature of the U.S. toward Iran. Also, the head of Iran's Revolutionary Guard Aerospace Force said they stand ready to respond upon the directive of Iran's supreme leader, Mujtaba Khamenei, who has not been seen or heard from since his father, the former supreme leader, his mother, wife, and child, were killed on the first day of this war in Israeli airstrikes. But Khamenei did release a written message today. He said that countries in the region will no longer be shields for American military bases.
4: Franco, let's go back to the U.S. side. Trump seemed to be taking, you know, almost a victory lap in that initial announcement. But is it fair to say this is becoming a trend here, announcing an imminent deal, then pulling back?
6: I mean, I would say it was. I mean, I took a quick look this morning. And while I'd say this was the most emphatic that he's been about an upcoming deal, I mean, he has publicly suggested that a deal was near more than a half dozen times, dating back all the way to late March when he said Iran wants to make a deal. I mean, he's repeated several different variations that a deal is close, that an agreement was largely negotiated, that a framework exists, and that the agreement would be finalized shortly. But then, of course, it doesn't happen. And the reality is that while the president has repeatedly kind of projected this optimism, there is yet to be anything concrete or yet to be anything finalized.
4: And amid all this, Iran's position on these talks has been pretty tough. Aya, tell us what the specific demands are.
5: Right. I mean, these talks are just a kickstarter for there to be

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1: Live from LAS 89.3, Nereida Moreno with you. Garden Grove City Council holds a special meeting tonight to formally ratify a local emergency declaration in connection to the recent toxic chemical crisis. It's already been in effect since Friday when the city manager made that declaration, but council members will still need to approve it. The local emergency declaration allows the city to do things like issue curfews or evacuations. President Trump has also declared a federal emergency, and that unlocks resources from FEMA and the U.S. EPA. Coming up for Town Hall Tuesday, we'll talk about our voter game plan and break down the judicial races for the upcoming June primary. It's 1:30.
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4: Live from NPR News in Culver City, California, I'm Duane Brown. In Texas, Republicans are voting today in the most expensive Senate primary race ever. That's where incumbent Senator John Cornyn is in danger of losing the nomination for a fifth term to State Attorney General Ken Paxton, who's been endorsed by President Trump. NPR's Claudia Grisales has more on why this Senate primary has become such a high-stakes contest.
5: This race exposed a crack in the red wall of Texas. It pit the party's populist movement against its establishment wing. Senator John Cornyn, a fixture of the establishment, was already facing a tough re-election fight. Now, with President Trump's endorsement of controversial MAGA loyalist Ken Paxton, the Cornyn campaign is on life support.
4: That's NPR's Claudia Grisales. Many MAGA supporters say they feel betrayed by Trump's endorsement of Paxton and think his nomination could cost the party in the long run. Democrats avoided a runoff nominating James Tallarico to compete against the GOP winner come November. In Belgium, at least four people have been killed in a collision between a train and a school bus. Terry Schultz reports the driver, an adult chaperone, along with two children, are confirmed dead.
6: Images from the scene of the crash near Brussels show a minibus lying on its side with its front completely torn apart. Authorities say it's not clear why the bus driver would have entered the railway crossing. As footage shows, the barriers were down and red lights were showing. A police spokeswoman told local Belgian media that seven children, a supervisor, and the driver were on the minibus that was transporting students to a high school for children with disabilities. Two students, the supervisor, and driver were killed. While several other children were seriously injured, they're said to be in stable condition in hospital. For NPR News, I'm Terry Schultz in Brussels.
4: Well, stocks finished mixed on Wall Street today. 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
1: Live from LAS News, I'm Nereida Moreno. The U.S. Supreme Court has rejected Florida's attempt to sue California and the state of Washington over commercial driver's licenses for truckers without legal status here in the U.S. Justices declined to hear the case without commenting, and Florida's attorney general argued that the states were creating a public nuisance and openly defying federal immigration laws by issuing the licenses. And the case stems from a crash in Florida last year that killed three people. The driver was from India, and he was carrying a valid commercial driver's license from California. Simi Valley Unified Schools are open today as containment on the Sandy Fire reaches 90%. According to the district, there's no need to extend the school year to make up for the days that the schools were closed. And crews were also out thoroughly cleaning affected campuses this past weekend, even inspecting HVAC systems and replacing filters. More than a half million L.A. City property owners are receiving ballots asking if they'd pay more in property taxes each year to fix broken streetlights. Miguel Songalong is executive director for the Bureau of Street Lighting, and he says the funds would help pay for materials, equipment, and would double the amount of repair staff.
7: The average single-family home in Los Angeles currently paying between $53 and $58. It would essentially go on the average about $117 or so.
1: That's the Bureau of Street Lighting. Voters will be weighted according to the assessment amount on individual properties, meaning the more an owner is asked to pay yearly to maintain streetlights, the more a vote will count. Ballots are due on June 2nd. Meantime, Pacific Park, that's the amusement park on the Santa Monica Pier, turns 30 today. When it opened back in 1996, it was the first time an amusement park had been on the pier since 1930. It's known for its Ferris wheel and carnival games. The park sees more than 8 million visitors every year and has been featured in hundreds of movies and TV shows. And finally, some sports. The Dodgers beat the Colorado Rockies 5-3 last night. They've won 10 of their last 12 games, and the two teams are back on the field tonight at 7:10. Meantime, the Angels look to make it 4 wins in a row this afternoon in Detroit. That starts at 3:40 p.m. In college, the field of 64 is set for the NCAA baseball championship. UCLA kicks off the tournament against St. Mary's, and USC takes on Texas State. It's 1:35.
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9: 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I'm Scott Detrow.
10: And I'm Sasha Pfeiffer. President Trump shook up the Republican Texas Senate primary runoff just after early voting began last week. He endorsed State Attorney General Ken Paxton over longtime incumbent Senator John Cornyn. That intra-party fight could make it tough for Republicans to prevail over Democrats in the midterm election for the Texas Senate seat. Houston Public Media's Andrew Schneider reports.
11: Both candidates made a final campaign swing through the Houston area in the days immediately after the president endorsed Paxton. Speaking in Katy, Texas last Wednesday, Paxton tore into Cornyn's long record of public service.
12: He's been in office for 42 years, since I was in college. Can you name one good accomplishment in those 42 years? I'm really asking. You know, in 12 months plus 14 months, I've never had anybody answer that question.
11: The next day, Cornyn attacked Paxton before a gathering of Houston realtors. He argued the baggage Paxton carries from years of corruption allegations, including a 2023 impeachment trial that ended in acquittal, would hurt the Republicans not only in the Texas general election against the Democratic nominee, State Representative James Tallarico, but across the country.
13: The money that would have to be spent here in Texas to salvage a flawed candidate like Ken Paxton has to come from somewhere, and where it would likely come from is other key Senate races around the country, like Georgia, North Carolina, Michigan, New Hampshire. It would be hundreds of millions of dollars, and there's still a good chance that he would lose.
11: Those charges are mild compared to the language both sides have used in TV commercials and social media ads. Cornyn has repeatedly raised Paxton's marital infidelity as an issue of trust. Paxton's wife is divorcing him on, quote, biblical grounds. Paxton has accused Cornyn, without evidence, of supporting radical Islamists. James Bramble, a retired Army veteran from Cypress, Texas, is a Paxton supporter. He says he'd back Cornyn in the fall if Cornyn wins the primary runoff. But
14: if this is that close of a race, then that's an opportunity for Senator Cornyn to understand Texans are looking for a senator who are going to represent their values, Texas values, and he better do it.
11: Leo Vasquez, a corporate financial consultant in Houston, is voting for Cornyn. He wouldn't say whether he would back Paxton over Tallarico in November if Paxton is the Republican nominee.
15: If Paxton wins, I think the Republicans are going to be in a precarious position. I mean, the only thing benefiting us is that Tallarico seems like just another wingnut candidate way off to the left.
11: The last time a Democrat won a Senate seat from Texas was nearly 40 years ago. Mark Jones of Rice University recently conducted a poll of likely Republican voters. Both candidates have high unfavorability ratings, and he says that suggests supporters of the losing Republican may not back their party's nominee in the fall.
16: Some may not vote, cast a protest vote for Libertarian Ted Brown, and in a few cases even choose James Tallarico.
11: Whoever Republicans choose as their nominee will have less than 5 months before the start of early voting for the general election to make the case why he, and not Tallarico, should be the next U.S. Senator from Texas. For NPR News, I'm Andrew Schneider in Houston.
9: Researchers may be able to start running experiments without ever setting foot in a lab. New technology, including artificial intelligence, is increasingly allowing them to delegate all kinds of tasks, from repetitive lab work to designing experience. NPR's Katie Riddle visits one company in Boston that is building something called an autonomous lab.
17: The origin story for this company called Ginkgo Bioworks begins with several graduate students from MIT. It was nearly two decades ago. They united around a shared idea.
18: We wanted to make biology easier to engineer, right? We believe that programming cells would ultimately be more important than programming computers.
17: Jason Kelly was one of those students. Now he's one of the company founders. Things like gene editing or testing new molecules typically take many hours of painstaking labor in the laboratory. These scientists wanted to replace the humans doing these tasks with robots. Not everyone believed this idea would work.
18: We were, living on ramen, buying equipment on eBay, and we could not raise venture capital.
17: Then came the AI boom. In 2014, Kelly remembers reading a blog post by someone named Sam Altman, who, of course, went on to found artificial intelligence company OpenAI. Altman saw a way to use AI to automate biotechnology. The two got in touch. Eventually, the Silicon Valley money started flowing. Today, Ginkgo Bioworks labs are in a building overlooking the Boston Harbor. These engineers and researchers believe they are building the science labs of the future.
18: That's done on pipetting robots. I'll show you where we do that.
17: Kelly walks around in his automated lab. Robots encased in glass are all working on separate projects. A big screen shows a color-coded schedule of experiments that will be carried out on this day. A circuit that looks like an oversized toy train track runs through the room, delivering materials from one robot to another.
18: And it pulls plates up. That arm picks up the plate and puts it onto the device.
17: So instructing robots with AI, the scientists do all kinds of work here, like research on new kinds of drugs.
18: So that one there with the deep well, that has usually like actual live cells in it. That's why.
17: Also things like microbes for better fertilizer, creating proteins that will make snow or ice. Much of this work involves using AI to translate directions to the robots. Recently, the scientists here have been taking it a step further, empowering the AI to be the scientist. Reshma Shetty is another of the founders.
19: The really, really wild moment was the first time I saw a lab notebook entry written by the model.
17: Shetty recently worked on a collaboration with OpenAI, the company that created ChatGPT. They gave it a challenge.
19: So we just took off-the-shelf GPT-5 that everybody had access to and just said, like, please design a cell-free protein synthesis reaction. And we had no idea if it would even be able to make protein, right?
17: Usually, they give the AI agents very specific instructions, kind of like giving it a recipe. In this case, they asked ChatGPT to write its own recipe.
19: It was summarizing scientific data, analyzing it, and then actually generating new hypotheses.
17: Shetty says AI has already fundamentally changed the way she practices science.
19: Normally, I actually rush through designing my experiment because I need to get it done so that I can actually do all the pipetting in the lab and set it all up and then get it done before I go home.
17: Now she spends more time designing her experiments so that the robot can do them for her overnight. Some people caution these new scientific freedoms come with risk. Drew Indy studies bioengineering at Stanford.
20: The meta risk is that we delegate science to AI and lose our understanding of how to do science, right?
17: He warns these kinds of labs could someday become available to people with little to no scientific training.
20: I'm not excited about that.
17: Corrupt governments could produce viruses, he says, or create other biosecurity threats. Historically, says Indy, there just haven't been that many people who understand how to manipulate biology. That has made it difficult to weaponize until now.
20: It's been hard for people to really gain control over it. AI could nudge it a little bit more towards concentration of power.
17: Ginkgo Bioworks scientist Jason Kelly agrees. For better or worse, he foresees a day when anyone can work with these bots to run an experiment.
18: And then I do think you'll have like a culture clash coming of what happens when everyday people can ask scientific questions.
17: Questions they will work to answer with assistance from science robots and increasingly robot scientists. Katie Arendtle, NPR News, Austin.
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1: This is LAist 89.3. I'm Nereida Moreno. The June 2nd primary is coming up fast. We have big races to decide in just a matter of weeks, like the LA mayor and California governor. But there are down-ballot races like Superior Court Judge, too. Deciding who to vote for here can be tough because information on these candidates is slim. Still, there are ways you can make an informed vote. LAist reporter Cato Hernandez put together the judicial guides for our voter game plan, and they join us now. Hey, Cato.
0: Hi, Nereida.
1: So, Cato, remind our listeners why it's so important to vote for judges in this upcoming election.
0: So California is one of the states where residents can vote for Superior Court judge. The rest of the nation, some states do it differently, but in California, this is our law. And that makes judges elected officials. They oversee all trials and courtroom proceedings for the county that they're in at the Superior Court level. And so that means they handle everyday cases like child custody, small claims, evictions, even traffic ticket disputes. So they really do handle cases that affect our everyday lives.
1: And why is it challenging to vote for Superior Court judges in particular?
0: So for these races, there's a lot less campaigning going on. Candidates and sitting judges are wary of politicizing judgeships, so they don't spend a lot of money on advertising. And these are also nonpartisan seats, technically. So you don't necessarily have the option of picking the candidate who's in the party that you align with. So that makes choosing a Superior Court judge a little bit tougher than other offices.
1: And what are a few things that voters can do to figure out who to choose in this election?
0: So I spoke with Stuart Rice, who's a former retired LA County Superior Court judge and past president of the California Judges Association, and he shared some tips with us. One of the first things he suggests is to look at the County Bar Association's rating for the county that you're in. Now, I will say there's a caveat to keep in mind. This is a volunteer group of people, so the ratings that they issue for candidates are opinions and not like a formal assessment. That being said, they have a lengthy review process that is pretty respected, and they take temperament and personality, legal ability into account, and they do lots of interviews to figure out what to issue for a rating. So for LA and Orange County, we have their ratings in our guide. And another option that Rice pointed out was to check endorsements. So you'll see newspapers, sitting judges, even politicians and other type of issue-based organizations get involved and, say who could be a good candidate to choose. Another option is, I think, a plain one. You consider the candidate's experience. So a little caveat here to keep in mind is that the only requirement to be a judge in California is to have at least 10 years as being authorized to practice law here or serving already as a judge in the state. So it's a pretty minimum bar. So I would suggest, and Rice suggests as well, it's a good idea to look for details that would indicate how prepared the candidate would be for the job on day one. And a good litmus test is to see if they have a lot of trial court experience.
1: Okay. And Cato, I know that you've brought together all of that information in one place for our voter game plan. Tell us more about that.
0: Yes. So we have our guide on LAist, and we cover LA and Orange counties. There are more tips in there to figure out how to cast your vote. We have links to the candidates' websites, endorsements, and also their legal background, so you can try to get a deeper look into who these people are. And I will say, importantly, this year, we also did candidate surveys with almost all of the people running for judicial office, including sitting judges. So I would highly suggest people read those so they can hear from the candidate from themselves on who they are.
1: That's LAist reporter Cato Hernandez with an overview of our judicial candidate guide for our voter game plan. You can learn more at laist.com/vote. Cato, thank you so much.
0: Thank you.
1: Some other stories we're watching for you. Authorities have confirmed that 10 people, including a responding firefighter, were injured after a chemical tank imploded at a pulp and paper mill in Washington state. But they declined to immediately say how many workers had been killed or remained missing. Meanwhile, Texans are choosing a Republican nominee for U.S. Senate. President Trump endorsed State Attorney General Ken Paxton last week over four-term Senator John Cornyn. And the winner of today's runoff will face Democrat James Tallarico in November. And closer to home, a 1950s gym in the Pacific Palisades is set to be demolished today. Parts of the Palisades Recreation Center had been damaged significantly after the LA fires, and the old gym was damaged mostly on the roof. And stick around for more All Things Considered coming up next. It's 1:49.
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23: 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I'm Sasha Pfeiffer.
9: And I'm Scott Detrow. For over a decade, Leon Thomas worked behind the scenes in the music business. He wrote songs, learned instruments, produced recordings. Then this track blew up.
24: She said, take your time, what's the rush? Ooh. I said, baby, I'm a dog, I'm a mutt.
9: His performance of that song at NPR's Tiny Desk won him a Grammy earlier this year for Best R&B Performance. And over the weekend, he was named Breakthrough R&B Artist at this year's American Music Awards. But his first breakthrough in entertainment actually came years ago.

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2: 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It's part of our special voter game plan series, and today we're covering a number of hotly contested primary races in Orange County. These include races for jobs that determine how the county spends billions of dollars to another that oversees the county's education system. Plus, we'll dive deep into two OC races where multiple candidates are facing troubling allegations. Tune in from 6 to 6:30 p.m. here on LAist 89.3 and the LAist app. It's 159.
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2: Now at 2, Republican Senator Susan Collins is trying to win re-election in Maine by touting her ability to deliver federal dollars.
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2: 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I'm Nereida Moreno. HIV and AIDS cases were on the decline in one South African township, but not anymore.
6: Now that we don't have funding, the number is going up.
2: More on how the gutting of U.S. foreign aid has affected the life-saving work of one community health group. Also this hour, the U.S. national men's soccer team has announced its official 26-player roster for the World Cup. We will break it down. It's Tuesday, May 26. NPR's National News is next.
1: Live from NPR News in Washington, I'm Ryland Barton. The Department of Justice has been purging government websites of information about prosecutions related to the January 6th Capitol riot. And as NPR's Tom Dreisbach reports, the Trump administration deleted information about violent assaults of police that day.
7: Late last week, the Justice Department said it was proud to purge its website of what it called partisan propaganda. In practice, that meant deleting news releases about January 6th prosecutions, including cases where rioters were convicted of carrying guns and assaulting police with pepper spray, tasers, and stolen police batons. It was just the latest move by the Trump administration to rewrite the history of January 6th, following mass pardons of the rioters and the announcement of a $1.8 billion anti-weaponization fund. And Trump officials are not ruling out the possibility that even violent January 6th defendants may receive taxpayer money. Tom Dreisbach, NPR News.
1: A federal court is blocking Alabama's attempt to use a congressional map that favors Republicans. NPR's Debbie Elliott reports the ruling comes in a long-running redistricting case over black representation.
8: A three-judge panel is granting a temporary injunction sought by black voters who argued the state is trying to use a map that the same federal court found to intentionally discriminate against them. Alabama's Republican-controlled legislature pushed through the redistricting plan earlier this month after the U.S. Supreme Court ruled in a Louisiana case that race should not be used to draw district lines. The black congressman whose district is threatened, Democrat Shamari Figures of Mobile, says he's pleased with the ruling but notes the fight is far from over. Alabama Attorney General Steve Marshall says the state will immediately appeal to the U.S. Supreme Court. Debbie Elliott, NPR News.
1: A new report on housing in the U.S. shows there are fewer affordable homes available available to potential buyers. NPR's Stephen Basaha reports.
9: It's not just that houses have become more expensive since the pandemic. It's that there are fewer cheaper homes. In 2019, a family making $75,000 a year could afford about half of all home listings. In 2026, they could afford less than a quarter. This comes from a new report from Realtor.com and the National Association of Realtors. Nadia Evangela co-authored the report and says some areas are becoming better balanced.
10: In some high-cost areas, like, for example, San Jose, San Francisco, and San Diego, have even improved compared to pre-pandemic levels.
9: But she says there's a long way to go to making them affordable. Stephen Basaha, NPR News.
1: The White House says President Trump had preventative medical and dental exams today. In a post online, Trump said, quote, everything checked out perfectly. The tradition of the presidential physical goes back decades, though the White House decides what to reveal. This is NPR News from Washington.
2: Live from LAS News, I'm Nereida Moreno. Good afternoon. The U.S. Department of Justice sued the University of California today, accusing it and UCLA of ignoring discrimination against Jewish and Israeli students in the wake of the 2023 Hamas attacks. The DOJ says students were physically assaulted and at times blocked from entering academic buildings. And the lawsuit says that's a violation of federal civil rights law, which prohibits discrimination based on race, ethnicity, or national origin. We've reached out to UCLA for comment. Meanwhile, the Los Angeles Philharmonic has named its new musical director today following years of speculation. Aaron Schrank has more.
11: Daniel Harding, heard here guest conducting Rachmaninoff's Second Symphony at the Hollywood Bowl last summer, will take over for Gustavo Dudamel to lead the LA Phil beginning in the 2027-2028 season. LA Phil President Kim Noltemy told AirTalk Harding made quite an impression.
12: He's a brilliant musician. 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
11: Harding will oversee LA Phil programming at the Walt Disney Concert Hall, the Hollywood Bowl, the Ford Theater, and more. Aaron Schrank, LAist News.
2: And the Scripps National Spelling Bee has kicked off in Washington, D.C. 9 kids from Southern California are competing and 7 advanced to the third round. 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The time now is 2:06.
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16: Texans decide whether they want incumbent John Cornyn or the Trump-backed Ken Paxton as a Republican nominee for the Senate. Here are the results.

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1: This final note on the way out, in which history continues to be cool. The Dow Jones Industrial Average turned 130 years old today. 1896, Charles Dow is the guy who started it. No Jones back then. Just 12 companies on day one, among them American Cotton Oil, Chicago Gas, National Lead, Tennessee Coal and Iron, and General Electric. GE, by the way, the longest-lived Dow component, got the boot. 2018. We covered that when we were there. Jordan Manji, Zunil Maharaj, Janet Wynn, Olga Oxman, and Virginia K. Smith are the digital team. I'm Kai Rizdahl. We will see you tomorrow, everybody. This is APM.
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6: 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A vibrant season finale celebrating the bold spirit of American orchestral music. 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
7: Now this is becoming a nationwide phenomenon. I mean, I found instances of 14 different states that have had some kind of prosecution for drug-soaked paper in carceral facilities.
8: I'm Natalie Kitroev. That's coming up on The Daily from The New York Times.
9: Live from NPR News in Culver City, California, I'm Duane Brown. Ukraine says it has hit Russian military sites in occupied Ukraine, and in a separate strike shut down an oil refinery in Moscow. NPR's Joanna Kakissis has more from Kyiv.
10: Russian Foreign Minister Sergei Lavrov told Secretary of State Marco Rubio to evacuate the U.S. Embassy in Kyiv. Lavrov said the Kremlin is planning strikes on, quote, decision-making centers there. Rubio said he would relay the message to President Trump. In a video address, Ukrainian President Volodymyr Zelensky said his country's military has used technology to halt Russian advances on the front line.
11: Це не просто. Ми обороняємось активно.
10: It's not easy, he said. We are still actively defending it. This year, though, we have achieved better results. Zelensky claims Ukraine's long-range drone strikes have also cut Russian oil refining capacity by 10%. Joanna Kakissis, NPR News, Kyiv.
9: New York City's plan to offer residents discounted World Cup tickets through a lottery is proving extremely popular. Registration maxed out in just 3 minutes yesterday. 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
12: The lottery will allow 1,000 New York City residents to buy World Cup tickets for just $50 for games scheduled at MetLife Stadium in New Jersey. So far, demand has been huge. On Monday, its opening day, 50,000 New Yorkers registered for the lottery in about the time it takes to brush your teeth. The subsequent daily cap was reached even faster. Mayor Zoran Mamdani's administration says the lottery will open each day at 10 a.m. until Saturday, May 30th. Only 50,000 New Yorkers will be able to register for the lottery each day. For NPR News, I'm Ben Fuhrherd in New York City.
9: Well, stocks finished mixed on Wall Street today. The tech-heavy NASDAQ gained more than 300 points. This is NPR.
2: And live from LAS News, I'm Julia Paskin. The toxic chemical tank in Garden Grove that was at risk of exploding or leaking has avoided the worst-case scenario. OC Health Officer Dr. Regina Chinsio Kwong says that evacuees returning home can feel safe.
13: There was no contamination. There were no fumes. There were no vapors that came from this incident. There was no leak. So it should be, you should feel comfortable going home, even if you're across the street from that new zone line.
2: The evacuation zone was drastically reduced last night to about 16,000 people in Garden Grove. And staying with that story, Congressmember Derek Tran is hosting a community meeting this afternoon to discuss options and resources for families displaced by this tank incident. Residents will have the opportunity to speak directly with consumer protection professionals. Tran asked GKN Aerospace leadership to attend. The meeting is happening very soon from 4 o'clock to 5:30 p.m. at the Cal State Fullerton Titan Student Union. In other news, the June 2nd primary is a week away, and on this Town Hall Tuesday, we're taking a look at a tricky race, Superior Court judge. Judges handle everyday cases like child custody and traffic ticket disputes, but information on candidates is usually slim. Cato Hernandez says one way voters can vet candidates is by looking at the County Bar Association rating.
14: This is a volunteer group of people, so the ratings that they issue for candidates are opinions and not like a formal assessment. That being said, they have a lengthy review process that is pretty respected, and they take temperament and personality, legal ability into account.
2: For more tips, check out our voter guide at laist.com/vote. And the Los Angeles Philharmonic named its next music director today following years of speculation. Aaron Schrank has more.
15: Daniel Harding, heard here guest conducting Rachmaninoff's Second Symphony at the Hollywood Bowl last summer, will take over for Gustavo Dudamel to lead the LA Phil beginning in the 2027-2028 season. LA Phil President Kim Noltemy told Air Talk Harding made quite an impression.
16: He's a brilliant musician. He is absolutely committed to the idea of music education and helping develop the audiences of the future.
15: Harding will oversee LA Phil programming at the Walt Disney Concert Hall, the Hollywood Bowl, the Ford Theater, and more. Aaron Schrank, LAist News.
2: We have more LAist News at LAist.com. 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
8: From the New York Times, I'm Natalie Kitroev. This is The Daily. Just as America is beginning to wrap its arms around the fentanyl crisis, a new kind of drug epidemic is emerging. It's faster, more addictive, and far more lethal. And what's driving it are new types of synthetic drugs, substances that can be made almost anywhere, altered endlessly, trafficked easily, and then consumed in just about any form imaginable. Today, my colleague Azam Ahmed explains how these deadlier drugs are beginning to take hold and brings us inside one effort to do something about it. It's Tuesday, May 26th.
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8: Awesome. Welcome to The Daily. It's wonderful to have you here in New York.
7: Well, thank you for having me.
8: So I want to just start with how you got to this. What drew you in to these stories?
7: You know, obviously we work together in Mexico, and in Mexico, you're constantly looking at the repercussions of the war on drugs.
8: Yep.
7: You're looking at countless lives lost. You're looking at you know, inordinate amounts of drugs, fentanyl moving north into the United States, you kind of see the mechanism of failure up close. And we all know the war on drugs has failed. We also know, like, it not only failed, it kind of made things worse. And you realize fentanyl, meth, two of the first sort of synthetic drugs were out there. Basically, they were harbingers of this sort of dystopian future that is upon us. For most of human history, drugs have been grown in the land.
8: Yeah.
7: You know, when the war on drugs was first declared by President Nixon, there was cocaine, marijuana, heroin.
8: Yeah, the big ones.
7: Now there's like 1,450 new psychoactive substances. These are
8: Is that a real stat?
7: That's a real stat.
8: Yikes.
7: It's gone up like, it's tripled in the last decade.
8: That's insane.
7: The number of new drugs that are coming out, it's like chefs testing new recipes because it's all synthetic now. It's made in labs. And you can basically turn a molecule and change it in all these different ways and have a completely new drug, which basically leads to the major point that they are largely more potent, more deadly, easier to manufacture, easier to smuggle, harder to track, harder to treat, and more profitable than almost any time in human history.
8: What you're describing is the kind of beginning of something, but that beginning is really important. This idea that you get a drug like fentanyl, 50 times more powerful, I think, than heroin. It's really compact. It's really easy to transport. It's really easy to make. You can make it, I saw, in a kitchen in Sinaloa.
7: Exactly.
8: Randomly, you can open a lab anywhere. There is a kind of revolution that happens with that first step.
7: Exactly. And I think for good reason, we in the United States look at fentanyl as almost the end all be all because of how many, I mean, these like massive numbers of death. Like, we're not accustomed to that. It's so pervasive. And yet there are now new drugs, much more powerful than fentanyl, that are popping up, not just in the United States, but all over the world.
8: Okay, talk about that. I want to hear about that.
7: So a drug called nitazenes can be 20 to 40 times more potent than fentanyl. They're an opioid that was created in the 1950s by Swiss Pharmaceutical, but turned out to be so potent that it didn't really have a natural market. And so it never went to market. And then somebody basically, as this sort of fentanyl crisis was unfolding, mined some archive and found the formula for making nitazenes, and they started producing it. And once they started producing it, they now have like a dozen different variants of nitazenes that have been discovered all over the place. You're finding them in the United States. You're finding them throughout Europe. And one of the reasons you're finding them in Europe is because fentanyl has been so controlled and so tightly managed.
8: Mm-hmm.
7: And this is important because this is the heart and center of why the drug war kind of made everything worse. So you're like, we got to do something about fentanyl. This is killing way too many people. Let's control the precursor chemicals. Let's pressure Chinese pharma from making this stuff. Let's crack down on the Mexican cartels. Great.
8: This is the approach of the drug war.
7: That is
8: to focus on enforcement, to focus on supply.
7: Supply. It's to focus on the supply side. And then they're like, oh, cool. Okay, we'll just come up with something else. So now they've made nitazenes available on the market, and that is gradually expanding and more people are dying from it. But now there's things that are even going to replace nitazenes that are popping up in certain places. That is the thing about synthetic drugs.
8: Basically, what you've described is the idea that regulation just breeds innovation.
7: Innovation. It's one of the most entrepreneurial markets in the world. I mean, they find new ways because as long as you have demand, someone's going to figure out how to supply it, because if it's restricted, it's going to be lucrative. I mean, we're looking at a totally different universe.
8: Okay. So now I want to talk about your latest investigation that recently came out that talks about the Cook County Jail in Chicago, because while these drugs might not be on every street corner yet, you have found that the place that they're almost being incubated is in American jails and prisons. So walk me through what you found in Cook County. Walk me through that story.
7: So in January 2023, jail authorities are called to the scene of a dead body. And they show up and there's this inmate who basically has died from some kind of a overdose, but they can't find anything. There's no contraband. They just find all these little paper roaches sort of scattered around like burned confetti.
8: Mm.
7: And they're kind of mystified by what this is, but it's clear the guy's overdosed. And it sort of launches them on this incredible odyssey where they start having these deaths and these crazy overdoses, people going into almost these exorcistic fits, having seizures.
8: Whoa.
7: And they're watching them on camera, and then it clicks. They're like, oh my God, they're smoking paper. They're literally smoking paper. And they realize what's happened is someone has figured out how to turn synthetic drugs into liquid, soak sheets of paper into it, and then smuggle paper into the jail. Now, paper is the most ubiquitous thing in the world, right? Mm. It's been around since ancient Egypt.
8: Right.
7: How do you stop paper?
8: Well, so just to back up, what is on this paper? Like, do they know? You're describing the exorcistic fit, and I'm wondering what causes that.
7: At the time, they don't know what's on it. They would find someone high or maybe find someone dead. They would get a toxicology report of the person who died to figure out what they might have smoked.
8: Yeah.
7: They would also find paper within the jail facility itself, and they'd send that off to get tested. Mm-hmm. It would be anything from like cannabinoids, which is a synthetic form of cannabis, mm-hmm. which can actually be deadly, to sometimes fentanyl, like all different kinds of synthetic substances. I mean, at some point, they were finding recipes for raid and rat poison. And then in August of 2024, they found this single sheet of paper that had 10 different synthetic drugs on it,
8: Whoa.
7: Which didn't make any sense, right? Because it was all different sorts of things that have different corporal implications, right? Like it was cannabinoids, it was opioids, like they affect you, the high is different.
8: Is it 10 different substances all in different quadrants?
7: No, they're overlapping. It basically,
8: wow.
7: The best we could figure is somebody had a bunch of chemicals they were spraying on paper and they just wanted to get rid of them all. So they dumped them all on one sheet and that went in. I mean, from your reporting on fentanyl, there's not really a calculation of how deadly this could be, how potent this is going
8: to
7: be.
8: To the extent that there's a calculation, the calculation is how bad can we make this? Meaning yeah. how potent, how strong.
7: Completely. That's exactly right. It's the more potent, the less I have to smuggle.
8: Correct.
7: Right. The less risk I take.
8: Yeah.
7: The more potent, smaller. It's usually cheaper too.
8: Yeah. Yeah.
7: You know, you get whatever, it's like the bang for the buck phenomenon.
8: Okay, I want to ask about what the experience of actually doing it is. I mean, I think part of the other thing that a lot of people who don't use these drugs don't understand is what is attractive about the feeling. So just walk through the implications of people rushing to use a substance that is life-threatening.
7: Like, completely.
8: What is happening there? What's the psychology of that?
7: It's one of the most baffling things for a non-using public to understand about yeah. the mentality of drug use. And it is that, like, death is not dissuasive.
8: Hmm.
7: You know, someone dies and our reaction is like, oh my God, why would anybody ever touch that?
8: Right.
7: But if you are a user, you're like, that must be really strong. And I remember having conversations with people in the jail, like, you know, one guy that I spent a lot of time with was Rashad Rowery. And he had previously smoked paper, but had now sort of sworn it off and hadn't been using it.
18: It was like it was either Thanksgiving or Christmas. It was one of the time holidays he was on lockdown. And I'm like, fuck it, why not? I liked it.
7: But I'm like, but he was like a really thoughtful guide into why people use it and how they use it.
18: It's hard being in jail. It is very hard being in jail. Like, definitely when you, like, watching somebody grow up through pictures is hard. I've been here 11 years. And when you get high, it's just like, whatever. Sometimes when you get high, you don't even care about going home.
7: Yeah.
18: You don't care. It is what it is.
7: And he sort of describes the desperation and the sadness, this need to escape from sort of your life collapsing in on you.
18: You don't really think about the consequences behind it. You just think about this right here, I want this. No matter what happened, I want this. I ain't gonna be the one to die from it.
19: That's so interesting what you just said.
7: There's also a huge component of these crises of tolerance. You know, your body quickly adapts to whatever toxins it's putting into it such that you need more.
8: Right.
7: So if you're a regular user and you know there's a heavy pack and somebody died and your objective is to escape in as profound a way as you can, like a portal out of the misery of jail and all the trappings of life that that entails, you move towards it, not away from it.
8: And you might be saying, well, that person who died, they just weren't used to it. They were soft.
7: They were weak. They weren't soft. Like me. Exactly. Exactly. Right. Like, I can handle it.
8: I've built up this tolerance.
7: Yeah, there's a weird sense of confidence and almost competitiveness about who can use more drugs and how, you know, how much potency you can handle.
18: But what's and the crazy part about this, so many people want to stop smoking. So many people want to actually stop.
7: Really?
18: Yes. But don't know how.
7: They don't even know what they're addicted to, do they?
18: Nah. Not really.
19: How does it work in here?
8: After the break, Azam explains how the authorities at the Cook County Jail tried to stop synthetic drugs from flooding in. We'll be right back.
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28: So, Azam, tell me how this jail goes about dealing with this problem, keeping these drugs out.
7: So they are basically like, how do we get rid of paper? The sheriff of Cook County calls around to other jurisdictions facing similar problems, because now this is becoming a nationwide phenomenon. I mean, I found instances of 14 different states that have had some kind of prosecution for drug-soaked paper in carceral facilities.
28: Oh, wow. So it's not just Cook County.
7: Yeah, it's all over the place. So some of these places have decided we're going to ban paper outright.
28: Yeah.
7: And he's like, I didn't want to do that.
28: Why?
7: The thing about paper is it's a lifeline for people in jail.
28: Mm.
7: You know, it's not just administrative numbers and like, you know, menus or whatever else they use paper for. It is a letter from a child to his father. It is a note from a mother to her son.
28: Right.
7: It is the thing that tethers you to the world outside of this dark space of privation that is the Cook County Jail. So they start with things like sensing the texture of soaked paper. Guys would start wearing gloves and going through pages of every individual piece of mail by hand. So they made sure they were following all the protocols, monitoring this in a much more comprehensive way. But basically, the lead sort of criminal investigator inside the jail is this guy named Justin Wilkes. He's like, it's not enough to like play defense to try and keep the paper out of prison. We got to go on the offense and figure out who's doing this. So he kind of lays down that as like goal number one. We got to figure out what's happening. And this launches them on this really astounding investigation. They find there's this one prisoner who had been, you know, had basically been caught with paper stuffed in his anus. And he's been prosecuted for having this. But they start wondering, well, how did he get it? So they look at every single one of his prison visits for like an extended period prior to him being busted in the jail with this paper.
28: Oh, wow.
7: And they realize that over the course of, you know, months, his girlfriend who had come to visit him would always slip him paper. They're like, oh, wow. So another detective, he shows up at the girlfriend's house and he basically just gets her to talk. And she describes this whole network of like all these different prisoners with girlfriends who are all coming and visiting and doing the same thing. And it all ties back to this one dealer operating out of the south side of Chicago. And so they get on this huge case. They're like, wait a minute, we actually know who's behind this. So they start tracking this guy. They realize he has this huge stash house in the south of Chicago.
28: Uh-huh.
7: They're like, this is big. We've actually found a guy who is doing stuff across state lines. He is what we believe to be the single biggest supplier to the Cook County Jail of drug-soaked paper. This guy is like a paper baron.
28: All from the girlfriend.
7: All from the girlfriend. So we follow this case for almost a year until finally, like, I'm there when they arrest the main figure. You know, we're all like sort of barreling down this suburban street. They like pull up in front of this house with like one of these signal blocker trucks. Somebody bashes down the door. They send a drone in to search the house. And then everybody floods in. And it's crazy because it's like this new drug bust. They come out carrying these like amber bottles filled with chemicals and like sheets of paper.
28: So
7: this guy has like a postal setup in his house with like, you know, prepaid envelopes to send drug-soaked paper to different places, presumably. And it's just this dude operating out of there.
0: Okay, so they find this guy.
7: They find this guy. They bust him. He gets arraigned. And I go back to Cook County. I'm like, wow, you know, like a year later. And I'm talking to Justin, the investigator. And he's like, did we solve a mystery today? Yes. Did we solve the mystery? Do I think this is going to change the phenomenon? He's like, no.
0: So after all that, he basically recognizes, yeah, this is a win for us, but this is nowhere near the end. Doing this is not going to solve the problem.
7: This is another spoke in the turning wheel, you know?
0: I mean, did that pan out?
7: It did. A couple months later, I checked in on the data and they were like, we're having the same number of overdoses. They now have something that's five times more potent on paper there.
0: Wow.
7: But also around that time, they found new ways and novel ways in which they're getting the drugs in. People had figured out how to use Amazon to send drug soap paper into the jail.
0: Through Amazon.
7: Basically, someone would register as a third party seller, would have a drug soap book listed on that, and then the person would buy from that direct seller, thereby sort of laundering a drug soap book through Amazon and Amazon packaging, which made it incredibly difficult because prior to that, jailhouse authorities were like, we don't have to worry about that. It's coming from Amazon.
0: That's crazy. What an image.
7: It was just that representative microcosm of this quixotic game of whack-a-mole that they continue to play as they find new different, like, we're going to crack down on that. Okay, they're going to do something else. We're going to crack down on this drug. Okay, we're going to get another drug. And this is in the most controlled setting you can imagine.
0: Yeah.
7: That, I think, is what scares them the most, because if they're having a hard time controlling that in a jail setting, what happens when that hits the street? Are we kind of trapped in this cyclical framework where we just keep doing more of the same thing? And that is the inescapable feeling, especially with this administration, which has opted to kick more ass, so to speak, against drug cartels and smuggling and all of that, is that that hasn't worked. You might see the Mexican police motivated to, like, bust a narco, but we've busted a lot of these guys before, and all it does is just a new kingpin emerges.
0: What about the other option, the alternate route here from the one that the drug war has taken, addressing demand?
7: Yeah, legalization or decriminalization.
0: Or any way of kind of, of getting at the consumption side. The fact that in Mexico, the idea that you're going to stop drugs from being produced without dealing with the fact that the largest consumer market in the entire world sits right on top
7: on
0: of this
7: border,
0: country, on its border, is sort of laughable. What about those methods? How do you see that? Is that a potential way forward here?
7: The thing that struck me is, like, this whole framework around legalization, decriminalization, we have been talking about it for so long. There's a few countries that have done it, like Portugal, but by and large, experiments in this have been few and far between, and it's mostly just been a talking point among progressives. The problem is that might have worked when there were just three or four drugs we were worried about. Now we're worried about 1,400 and counting.
0: So what you're talking about is a situation where, like, maybe decriminalization could have been a solution in before times, but we're not in before times. The horse is out of the barn, basically.
7: Exactly. That's exactly what I'm saying. So I think to answer your bigger question, which is what do we do? If you talk to a lot of scientists, they'll be like, yeah, I don't think legalization is the way or decriminalization is the way to go either. You should have elements of this, like harm reduction, for instance.
0: Right.
7: That is an important component of this that Europe is really focused on. And harm reduction is basically what it sounds like. We understand people are going to use drugs. We understand that we're never going to be able to fully reduce all of the demand. So how do we keep deaths and serious injury from happening?
0: That's interesting.
7: We swap needles, right? So no one's sharing needles. HIV rates plummet. We issue Narcan everywhere so that if your friend overdoses, you give them a shot of Narcan, you revive them, they don't die.
0: Mm-hmm.
7: We pass laws that are like, if you call the cops or rather the authorities because your friend is overdosed and you're worried they're going to die, we're not going to prosecute you or send you to jail because that then means fewer people will die.
0: It's treating it as a public health crisis and not a criminal problem.
7: Exactly, which is something the United States has always struggled with.
0: It sounds like what you've learned is that we don't have the language to describe what we're seeing. And so a first step is to just all of us wrap our minds around what this is and really change our entire framework of thinking about it.
7: I think that's right. I think it's also just looking at it with, like, dispassionate, brutal honesty, which has always been hard for us. We are still thinking that blowing up boats or, like, targeting kingpins is going to stop this. And it's clearly not. You can have little bits of pressure, and maybe that can even be a good thing to force the Mexicans to actually do something about this gigantic industry within their borders. But that's not going to solve it. We've never needed more creative thinking about this problem because it's never been more dangerous or creative. We're kind of moving in opposite directions on one of the most costly issues of our time.
28: Thank you so much for being on the show.
7: Oh, thanks for having me.
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4: 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I'm Natalie Kitroev. 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
2: Julia Paskin with you. Thank you for choosing LAist this Tuesday. Let's take a look at your forecast. A low pressure system will bring these cool temperatures for a couple more days. Also, the chance of drizzle or even light showers. Also, some winds. This is mainly for the beaches, mountains, and deserts. And all of this will stick around through Thursday. Winds will be the strongest this afternoon and tonight. So mostly cloudy tonight and tomorrow with daytime highs staying in the mid-60s. We are looking at a warming trend possibly starting Friday into next week. It is Town Hall Tuesday, and this week on our special In Perfect Paradise voter game plan series, we cover a number of hotly contested primary races in Orange County. Plus, we dive deep into two OC races where multiple candidates are facing troubling allegations. So tune in tonight from 6 to 6:30 here on LAist 89.3.
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2: How the gutting of U.S. foreign aid has affected that life-saving work. 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I'm Julia Paskin. Also this hour, Republican Senator Susan Collins is trying to win re-election by touting her ability to deliver federal dollars to Maine.
10: That will go away with a freshman senator. It took me years to climb the ladder of seniority.
2: More on that race. And from the LAist newsroom this Town Hall Tuesday, the LA mayor's race is coming down to three leading candidates. LAist Frank Stoltz and Sharon McNair, you're going to break that down for us. It's Tuesday, May 26th. National news from NPR is next.
11: Live from NPR News in Washington, I'm Ryland Barton. The U.S. says it struck missile launch sites and Iranian speedboats attempting to lay mines yesterday. Iran says it shot down three U.S. drones. Despite the violence, neither side appears to be pulling back on diplomatic efforts, as NPR's Aya Batraoui explains.
12: These talks are just a kickstarter for there to be direct talks again between the U.S. and Iran. So this is only an interim deal. But now Iran has leverage they didn't have before this war, and that's their control over the Strait of Hormuz. And this hardened regime does not trust the Trump administration. Trump withdrew the U.S. from Iran's nuclear deal with the U.S. in his first term, and then wars were launched on Iran during the last two rounds of nuclear talks in June and then in February. And now Iran is demanding what they call confidence-building measures. What they want is they want the U.S. to unfreeze their money that is locked in accounts in Qatar.
11: NPR's Aya Batraoui reporting, street drug deaths in the U.S. continue to drop, declining roughly 14% last year, according to the CDC. NPR's Brian Mann reports.
8: U.S. overdose deaths peaked in 2023 with more than 110,000 fatalities in a 12-month period. They've been plunging ever since. According to the CDC, roughly 69,900 people died from overdoses in 2025, the lowest number of street drug deaths in a 12-month period since 2019. Experts say the drop is due to better medications for treating opioid addiction and wider access to health care. There's also been progress disrupting the smuggling of illicit fentanyl. Alabama, New York, and Virginia saw the biggest drops in drug deaths, but there are still problem areas. Arizona, New Mexico, and North Dakota have actually seen sharp increases in fatal overdoses. Brian Mann, NPR News.
11: An industrial accident at a paper mill in southwest Washington state this morning has killed at least one person and injured at least 10 more. Member station OPB's Eric Newman has more.
13: Emergency vehicles were coming and going from a paper facility for the company Nippon Dynawave on Tuesday morning. According to officials, the accident involved the rupture of a tank of a chemical compound called white liquor that's involved in the papermaking process. Mike Gorsuch is the City of Longview Fire Battalion Chief.
14: The incident is stable, but it is in recovery phase. Recovery efforts remain underway at the facility. Hazardous materials personnel and fire crews continue working closely with the facility staff to secure the area and to support the ongoing operations.
13: Officials did not provide additional details about the victims, and they said it's too early to know the specific cause of the accident. For NPR News, I'm Eric Newman in Longview, Washington.
11: President Trump has announced that the U.S. is admitting 10,000 additional white South Africans as refugees, citing persecution in their home country. This decision comes as the administration blocks refugees from other countries. Trump suspended the refugee program on his first day in office and has agreed only to allow in Afrikaners, a group of white South Africans. This is NPR News.
2: And live from LAS News, I'm Julia Paskin. Evacuation zones in Orange County have been significantly reduced from about 50,000 residents to closer to 16,000. Concerns for a chemical explosion have been eliminated, with much of the toxic material curing, preventing a leak. OC Fire Division Chief Craig Covey says they were able to prevent the worst-case scenario by keeping the tank temperature steady.
15: What we essentially were shooting for, in layman's terms, is to boil an egg. Okay? That's what we wanted. You know, you have to control that temperature to get that egg done right and not crack the shell.
2: There is still a chance the tank could experience a smaller rupture. The new evacuation zones are bounded by Knott Street on the west, Dale on the east, Garden Grove Boulevard on the south, and Orangewood Avenue to the north. Meanwhile, Simi Valley Unified Schools reopened today as containment on the Sandy Fire reached 90%. According to the district, there is no need to extend the school year to make up days for those missed. Crews were also out thoroughly cleaning affected campuses this past weekend, wiping down flat surfaces, inspecting HVAC systems, and replacing filters. The Downtown Burbank Arts Festival is back this weekend. There will be over 170 vendors selling ceramics, clothing, art, all kinds of things. And on Sunday, there will be a FIFA mobile tour bus for a soccer-themed experience to get fans ready for the World Cup. It's free, runs from 11 a.m. to 6 p.m. And a heads up for drivers, though, San Fernando Boulevard will be closed between Magnolia and Angelino Avenue from 6 a.m. Saturday to 10 p.m. Sunday. Borough 6.
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17: The OC Board of Supervisors decides how the county spends billions of taxpayer dollars, but abuse of that power hangs over the coming election.
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19: 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I'm Scott Detrow in Washington.
20: And I'm Juana Summers in Soweto Township in South Africa. Melda has a leaky roof.
0: every time it rains, water seeps in under the door of her house onto the dirt floor. Melda asks that we refer to her only by her first name. She and one of her five children are HIV positive, which still comes with stigma where she lives.
7: Do you have your clinic card, if you don't mind sharing?
0: She roots through a pile near a mattress on the floor and pulls out two cards that give her access to treatments.
21: So she's showing me her green TB clinic card as well as her ARV treatment card.
0: In South Africa, the country with the largest number of people with HIV, the AIDS epidemic is a lot more manageable than it once was. That's thanks in part to advances like ARVs, or antiretroviral drugs that keep HIV suppressed. Melda and her child take pills every day at 8 p.m. to keep the virus at bay. When Melda contracted HIV, she struggled to even get help from a nearby clinic.

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1: And it's here on LAist 89.3 and the LAist app. I'm Julia Paskin. The LA mayor's race is coming down to three leading candidates: incumbent Mayor Karen Bass, city council member Nithya Raman, and conservative reality TV personality Spencer Pratt. Other candidates are either polling poorly or don't have the resources to mount a campaign before the primary. Civics and democracy correspondent Frank Stoltz sat down with LAist host Sharon McNary for a look at the nonpartisan contest for mayor.
2: Frank, what's the big issue in this race?
3: Well, not surprisingly, homelessness. During a debate, Mayor Karen Bass touted her Inside Safe program as having moved nearly 6,000 people from encampments into interim housing, amounting to an 18% drop in street homelessness.
4: Inside Safe is the only citywide program that we have had that has reduced homelessness 2 years in a row. Prior to that, there was no citywide strategy, and homelessness was going up year after year.
3: At the same time, a lot of people helped by Inside Safe end up back out on the streets, upwards of 40%, according to an analysis by the LA Times, and more than 40,000 people remain homeless in the city.
2: Well, what do Bass's opponents say about Inside Safe?
3: Well, Councilmember Raman says the program is inefficient.
5: I don't think anybody in Los Angeles right now can say that we are satisfied with spending extraordinary amounts of money on our homelessness response and getting only incremental progress in response. I want to change that.
3: Among other things, Raman wants to expand a program called Time Limited Subsidies, which provides people with up to 24 months of rental subsidies and intensive care management. She's not proposing spending any more money. And Sharon, Raman makes a bold claim that she can get rid of half the encampments by the Olympics and clear all of them by the end of 4 years in the mayor's office. Spencer Pratt, on the other hand, says drug abuse is the problem.
6: The reality is, no matter how many beds you give these people, they are on super meth. They are on fentanyl. These people do not want a bed.
3: Pratt, who is light on specifics, says law enforcement is the answer. People need to be arrested.
2: Some bold claims in this campaign. There are differences on moving encampments away from schools, though, right?
3: That's right. Bass and Pratt favor an ordinance that allows police to move encampments at least 500 feet away from schools, daycare centers, parks, and other sensitive locations. Raman opposes the policy, saying it merely shoves an encampment from one neighborhood to the next.
2: Well, what about affordable housing? It's so connected to homelessness. Where do the candidates stand on that?
3: Well, let's take a look at their positions on a state law known as SB 79. It forces cities to allow dense nine-story housing within a half mile of major transit stops. Homeowners groups hate it. Bass also opposes it.
4: SB 79 basically says you can build it in any residential area, and I don't believe that that is necessary.
3: Pratt also opposes it, but Raman supports the measure.
7: Accommodating new housing and addressing our housing crisis is going to require some change in our neighborhoods. That is a message that a lot of people don't want to hear.
3: The city council has since delayed implementation of SB 79.
2: Well, finally, where do the candidates stand on the size of the police department?
3: Well, Bass and Pratt think it should grow. Raman says the current size is about right. Raman also opposed a generous police contract, saying it forces cuts elsewhere like road repair. Bass says the raises were needed to retain officers at a shrinking police force.
1: That was civics and democracy correspondent Frank Stoltz speaking with LAist host Sharon McNary about the race to elect the next mayor of LA. That primary is Tuesday, June 2nd, 1 week away, so you can find more info on the race and others at laist.com/vote. More LAist news coming up in 15 minutes. Meanwhile, here are some of the headlines we're following. I'm Julia Paskin. And staying with civics and politics this town hall Tuesday, Texans are choosing a Republican nominee for U.S. Senate. President Trump endorsed State Attorney General Ken Paxton last week over four-term Senator John Cornyn, who is backed by Senate GOP leaders. The winner of today's runoff will face Democrat James Tallarico in November. Meanwhile, the Supreme Court has rejected Florida's attempt to sue California and Washington over commercial driver's licenses for truckers without legal status in the U.S. Justices declined to hear the case without commenting. This is following a fatal crash in Florida last year. Time now is 4:49.
8: The OC Board of Supervisors decides how the county spends billions of taxpayer dollars, but abuse of that power hangs over the coming election.
9: Andrew Doe is the former Orange County supervisor who diverted more than $13 million in pandemic relief funds to members of his family and friends.
8: Voters weigh in on the makeup of the board in the June 2nd primary, the key races to watch in Orange County. 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
0: 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I'm Scott Detrow.
11: And I'm Sasha Pfeiffer. Today, we return to a story that NPR has been following closely. Ecuadorian fishermen who say a U.S.-flagged vessel attacked them at sea and destroyed their boats. Their allegations come as the U.S. military expands its controversial anti-drug trafficking operations across the Eastern Pacific and Caribbean. The Trump administration insists the operations are legal. Nearly 200 people have been killed and more than 50 strikes targeting vessels that the U.S. says were being used by suspected narco traffickers. NPR's Carrie Khan reports from Ecuador.
12: In the courtyard of a small hotel off the main coastal strip in Manta, Ecuador, music videos are playing on a TV by the pool. This is as close to water fisherman Johnny Sebastian Palacio says he gets these days. I don't want to go to sea anymore, he says. That was the kind of experience you only want once in your life. Palacio was one of 20 crew members on the Don Maca ship, fishing off the Galapagos Islands in mid-March. His account is similar to stories NPR has heard from other fishermen in at least two other incidents off Ecuador's coast. First, the fishermen describe being followed by a large blue boat flying a U.S. flag. All the while, drones were hovering over us, Palacio says. On March 26th, around 5 p.m., Palacio says he was below deck loading the day's catch into freezers when the first blast hit. I was with a compañero and we just heard boom. I flew in the air and then onto the floor, he says. Jaime Cervantes Macia, the ship's mechanic, was also stunned. I thought the boat's motor had exploded, he says. Then, they say, the men aboard the nearby big blue boat waved them over. They took us on board one by one, says Palacio. They were in camouflage, had assault weapons, and spoke English, according to the fishermen. They cuffed us and put hoods over our heads. I just thought, here they're going to kill us, says Palacios. In another incident, fishermen on the Negra Francisca Duarte told NPR their boat also was attacked, and the crew was taken aboard a U.S. flag boat and also cuffed and hooded. Ultimately, both crews were handed over to Salvadoran authorities and had to pay their own way home. None of the fishermen have been charged in the U.S., El Salvador, or Ecuador.
13: Es el mismo patrón que existe. Primero la embarcación es avistada por aviones.
12: We have seen the same pattern multiple times, says lawyer Juan Alvia. He represents the crew of a third ship, the Fiorello, which in January also reported being followed by drones while fishing. The Fiorello was found burning off the Galapagos Island. Its eight crew members have not been heard from since. NPR asked multiple U.S. agencies, including the Southern Command military, to respond to the fishermen's allegations. None did. The search for answers in Ecuador has been equally unsuccessful. NPR asked local port authorities, the defense and foreign ministries, and the president's office, which declined multiple interview requests.
14: We haven't received a report. It wasn't in Ecuadorian waters.
12: This was Ecuador's president, Daniel Noboa, earlier this month in the U.S. at a forum at the Washington, D.C. Atlantic Council. He denied Ecuador had been informed about any incidents, yet also questioned fishermen's motivations and location.
14: In an area that doesn't make any sense that they were fishing. So we need to investigate. We need to know what they were carrying, the characteristics of the boat, the evidence.
12: Noboa, a close Trump ally, did not say whether Ecuador has asked the U.S. for information about the fishermen's claim of mistreatment. Calls seeking clarification from Noboa's office were not returned. Many of the fishermen believe they'll never get answers. Johnny Sebastian Palacio says he's keeping his feet on land for now, farming pigs and soon chickens. I'm just too scared, he says, to go back and fish again. Carrie Khan, NPR News, Manta, Ecuador.
0: Americans love shrimp. They eat more than 5 pounds per person every single year. Most domestic shrimp comes from the Gulf of Mexico. It's caught by family fishing operations that have worked those waters for generations. But southern shrimpers are now facing a perfect storm, record fuel prices, and a flood of cheap imported shrimp they can't compete against. Drew Hawkins of the Gulf States Newsroom explains.
15: AC Cooper is snacking on a chicken wing at the marina in Port Sulphur, Louisiana. He's been shrimping in the Gulf for more than 50 years, but his boat, the Lacey K, named after his wife and daughter, is tied off at the dock. He's not shrimping right now.
16: You can't make enough money during this shrimp season in order to make it all year, so we have to supplement our way of life.
15: Cooper took a second job bringing oil rig workers to and from the platforms out in the Gulf. He calls it his first real job.
16: I just hadn't stopped. I'm just going to continue doing this until something changes.
15: The price of fuel, Cooper says, is making it almost impossible for shrimpers. The war with Iran and the closure of the Strait of Hormuz has sent diesel to over $5 a gallon. Cooper says he has to catch at least 1,000 pounds of shrimp just to break even on fuel costs.
16: 1,000 pounds of shrimp is a lot of shrimp, you know, depending on the season, sometimes we get a lot and sometimes we don't.
15: And even when shrimpers do go out, they're coming back to a dock where prices have collapsed. Imported shrimp from countries like India and Ecuador have overwhelmed the market. Blake Price is director of the Southern Shrimp Alliance, which lobbies for commercial shrimpers. He says they were already on the ropes when fuel prices started climbing.
17: This industry could absorb and increase fuel costs a lot better if our markets were strong and hadn't been flooded with foreign farm-raised product.
15: Price says last year showed some signs of recovery. Imported shrimp was subject to President Trump's tariffs before they were struck down by the Supreme Court. He says Congress needs to step in and help shrimpers.
17: We're not a group of folks that's asking for checks or a payout. We just want a level playing field.
15: Back at the marina in Port Sulphur, A.C. Cooper says he supports President Trump's broader goals, including preventing Iran from having nuclear weapons.
16: I think everybody, every president from five presidents back, been saying they need to do this, and he's the only one that has the balls to do it.
15: But he says shrimpers need help now.
16: Help us with these fuel prices. You know, the fuel prices are going to be just like the farmers. You know, we farmers at the sea.
15: Cooper finishes his chicken and gets back to work, hopping on a boat to ferry another crew of oil rig workers. He says he hopes he can get back to shrimping, to doing what he loves. Until then, the Lacey K remains tied to the dock. For NPR News, I'm Drew Hawkins in Port Sulphur, Louisiana.

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2: Julia Paskin with you. Thank you for choosing LAist this Tuesday. A quick reminder that LAist is made possible by listeners just like you. So thank you to LAist members Vladislav Stadnik in Valencia. Thanks to David Mish and Amy Gelfand in Santa Monica. And thanks to Chris Kuramitsu in South Pasadena. 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
2: Now at 5, Secretary of State Marco Rubio continues to express optimism about a deal to end the Iran war.
6: I think there's strong alignment and agreement on what a preliminary draft should look like.
2: These comments follow new U.S. airstrikes against Iran. Live from LAist 89.3, that's All Things Considered, I'm Julia Paskin. Also this hour, AI is allowing scientists to do repetitive lab work and design experiments more quickly. But these advances may also pose a threat.
7: The meta risk is that we delegate science to AI and lose our understanding of how to do science.
2: The pros and cons of using robot scientists. And from the LAist newsroom, this Town Hall Tuesday, the primary is a week away, and Cato Hernandez has tips on how to research the candidates for Superior Court judge. It's Tuesday, May 26th. NPR's National News is next.
8: Live from NPR News in Washington, I'm Rylan Barton. Federal judges are temporarily blocking Alabama's new congressional map, which was designed to benefit Republicans in the midterm elections. Troy Public Radio's Joey Hudson reports.
9: The three-judge panel issued a preliminary injunction preventing the state from switching maps. This comes as several southern states consider new voting districts after a Supreme Court ruling on April 29th. Which struck down Louisiana's congressional map, creating a second majority black district, as a, quote, unconstitutional racial gerrymander. Alabama Attorney General Steve Marshall has praised the Supreme Court ruling.
10: My job in this office was to put the legislature in the best possible legal position to draw a congressional map that favors Republicans 7-0.
9: Similar redistricting efforts in other Republican-led states have also faced legal challenges. For NPR News, I'm Joey Hudson in Troy, Alabama.
8: The Trump administration is proposing a new government-wide non-disclosure agreement for federal employees. NPR's Andrea Hsu reports the administration says media leaks have put federal agents and military members in danger.
11: In its proposed rule, the Office of Personnel Management says recent leaks about immigration enforcement and the U.S. raid on Venezuela underscore the need for NDAs. But the proposal also appears aimed at stopping leaks related to policy and personnel matters more generally. Already, federal workers are required to say